0: something with his own money.
1: So, where did you get the sticks?
2: Payola, Tom. One of the benefits of having a hit radio show.
1: Payola?
0: Mind you, I would have preferred a car.
1: Jasper, we can't take payola.
0: Or a vacation in the south of France.
2: Sure we can, Tom. Payola is an intricate component of businesses.
0: Think of it as a business expense, like advertising.
2: And in this instance, it's for a good cause.
1: And that good cause would be?
0: The Trans-Canada Trail.
1: The Trans-Canada Trail?
0: I told you he never heard of it.
2: Most urban Indians don't even know what a trail is. Well,
1: I know what the Trans-Canada Trail is. It's a hiking trail that goes from St. John's, Newfoundland to Victoria, British Columbia.
2: We got to Victoria, get to it done.
0: Moya, moish gots.
1: And it also is going to go from Edmonton up through Norman Wells and Whitehorse, Dawson, Inuvik, and to Tuktoyaktuk.
2: Ah, Tuktoyaktuk. Big Arctic and big is going to keep with Jimerson.
0: Da poetry.
2: Yeah, Nakachaki, baby, you so. Wow, Tom, we're impressed.
0: So, how much did you donate?
1: Donate?
2: Uh-oh, sounds as though Tom is all talk and no action.
0: Everybody who donates $35 helps to build 1 meter of the trail.
2: And you get your name put on a plaque at one of the pavilions along the trail.
1: Jasper, what does this have to do with this hiking sticks and payola?
2: All right, Dennis Pershke, who runs Tamarack Wilderness Products in St. Albert, Alberta, gave us the sticks free if we would plug the trail.
1: Oh.
2: So, let's get going. You ready, Gracie?
0: You bet.
1: Wait a minute. Where are we going?
0: Don't forget the microphone.
1: Okay, all right. Microphone. Jasper's dumb ideas.
3: Whoa! Jeez!
4: Listen now, boss. Listen now.
3: It's freezing out here.
0: Oh, my goodness.
4: These walking sticks make all the difference.
0: I'll say, keeps you from tripping over buried rocks and roots or from stepping into a crevice.
4: Tom, stop fooling around and get out of that hole.
3: Help!
0: Where's your walking stick?
3: Help!
4: You didn't lose the microphone, did you?
1: No, I didn't lose the microphone.
4: Great. Okay. Hand me the microphone and we'll pull you up!
1: Give me that.
0: You should have bought your stick!
1: I had to carry the microphone!
0: Last time I looked, you had two hands!
1: Are we there yet? I can't feel a thing in my toes!
4: Here we are!
1: And exactly where is that?
4: Show
1: that the Trans-Canada Trail runs behind the Dead Dog Cafe?
4: Exciting, isn't it?
0: At first, I wasn't sure. I wanted a bunch of melons tripping through my backyard.
1: Melons?
4: Middle-aged executives limping around nature.
1: Middle-aged executives limping around nature? Wait a minute. Jasper, melon isn't spelled with an A.
4: It's not.
1: No, it's spelled with an O. M-E-L-O-N. Not M-E-L-A-N.
4: Close enough.
1: Actually, we should encourage these people now that I think about it. After all, they do need to get out into the wilderness once in a while.
4: You know what I like best about melons?
0: The bright shoelaces on their new boots?
4: No, they're silly hats.
1: What silly hats?
4: You know, Tom, those unbleached cotton things with the wide brim and the laces for tying the hat under your chin?
1: That's Tilly, Jasper. Tilly hats, not silly hats.
0: They look pretty silly to me.
4: Don't tell me you have one, Tom.
1: Well, you know, as a matter of fact, I do have one. Well, look, they're a Canadian icon.
0: They are?
1: Well, sure. Say you're hiking around in Europe, and over the hill comes a couple wearing Tilly hats. You can bet they're Canadian.
0: Quick, Jasper. Check Tom's shoelaces.
4: Whoa! Hey! Maybe that's the way to promote Canadian unity.
1: Jasper, I don't
4: get
1: think...
4: Get everyone in Canada. French and English, Aboriginal and Black, Asian and Latino, rich and poor, smart and slightly below the national mean, politicians and domesticated farm animals, to wear silly hats.
1: Chilly hats.
4: And in no time at all, we'll all be friends. and possibly even vegetarians.
0: But in the meantime, there's money to be made off melons.
4: Tell us how, Gracie.
0: Well, for one thing, next season, I'm going to put a new special on the menu just for the melons who come off the trail exhausted and hungry, looking for a culinary treat. La surprise du chien.
1: Dog surprise?
0: Homemade pâté, seasoned lightly and wrapped in translucent skin.
1: Well, that sounds good.
4: Certainly sounds more upscale than hot dogs.
1: Jasper, never mind. Look, we can't do the show in a blinding snowstorm.
4: It is a little hard to see ya.
1: What did I trip over? And what am I standing on?
0: I think Tom has found the railroad tracks.
4: Good for you, Tom.
1: Railroad tracks?
4: Sure, Tom. Some of the Trans-Canada Trail runs along abandoned railway tracks.
1: What was that?
0: Wolves.
4: Isn't it great to be outdoors and hear the sounds of nature?
1: I don't think that was a wolf.
4: You want to call the bingo number for today, Gracie, or shall I?
0: Why don't you do it, Jasper? I just want to stand here and listen to the wolves.
4: I-22! Did you bring any letters from our listeners, Gracie?
0: Sure did. Here's one from Daniel Cull. Hello, my name is Daniel Cull. I am 10 years old. I live in Creston, B.C. I would like an authentic Indian name. I like your show, Dan.
4: Wow, Tom. We've got fans among the younger set. Maybe we should think about releasing a line of Dead Dog Cafe action figures.
1: Jasper, we don't need to sell something to every person who writes us a letter.
4: Couldn't hurt.
0: Well, I think we should give Daniel an authentic Indian name. He certainly sounds like an enterprising young man.
1: That's a great idea.
4: It is?
1: Sure. In order to spin the wheels, we'll have to go back into the cafe, where it's warm.
4: Au contraire, Tom.
0: That's French for on the contrary.
1: I know what it means, Gracie.
4: In anticipation of our first on-location show, I moved the wheels outside.
1: Outside where?
4: Kikiskisin se tantekiestanan, those wheels.
0: Moya, monikiskisin.
4: That's a good question, Tom.
0: Hard to see the wheels in the whiteout. Maybe we should spread out and look for them.
4: Good idea, Gracie. And so we don't get lost ourselves, we should shout back and forth so we can tell where we are.
1: Shout what?
0: How about Geronimo?
1: Geronimo?
0: That's what all those white guys on late night war movies shout before they charge up the hill and kill a bunch of people.
4: Works for me. Let's try it. Geronimo!
0: Geronimo!
1: Geronimo!
4: Geronimo!
0: Geronimo!
1: Geronimo!
0: Geronimo!
1: Geronimo! Jeez!
4: Good news, Gracie! Tom's found the wheels! Keep mourning, Tom, so we can find you.
0: Where is he?
4: Over here. All right. Let's spin those wheels for Daniel Cull. Tom, why don't you pick yourself up out of the snow and spin the first wheel?
1: Okay. It's stuck. I think it's frozen.
0: Blow on it, Tom. All that hot air should melt it in no time.
4: Okay, here we go. Tom, what's the first name?
1: Let me just brush the snow away. Okay, the first name is Little Drum.
4: Gracie, what's the second name?
0: The second name is Thunder.
4: And the third name is Bunny. All right, Daniel Cull, your new authentic Indian name is Little Drum Thunder Bunny.
0: That's a sweet name. But when he becomes a teenager, he'll have to write us again for a new name.
4: That's right, Gracie. But in the meantime, we've run out of time. next week, we'll be back in the cafe, snug and warm.
1: Thank God.
4: Until then, this is Jasper Friendly Bear.
0: And Gracie Heavy Hand.
1: And Tom King saying,
5: so long for now.
4: And don't forget, stay calm.
0: Be brave.
4: Wait for the signs. Boy, is it beautiful out here. The Trans-Canada Trail is really going to be something when it's finished.
1: Jasper, I don't think that's a wolf.
0: You're right, Tom. It's a whole pack of wolves.
4: Boy, do they sound happy.
1: It sounds like a train.
4: Tom, what would a train be doing with a pack of wolves? Tom? Hey, Gracie, where did Tom go?
0: Beats me. Maybe the wolves ran off with him.
4: Yeah, like in the book, Wild Man Runs with the Wolves.
0: Yeah.
4: Tom, we're going back to the cafe.
0: Oh, well.
4: It's going to get
0: chilly. We're going back. We'll see you at the cafe.
4: Coffee's on me.

0: Morning, Gracie.
1: Morning, Tom. How are your fingers?
0: Well, they still ache a little, but most of the color has returned.
1: When wolves get playful, anything can happen.
0: Those weren't wolves.
1: Burying you in a snowbank was kind of cute.
0: It was a train, Gracie. Look, we were lucky we weren't hit. So I hope Jasper isn't planning on doing any more shows on location.
1: Speaking of Jasper, here, he asked me to give you this.
0: What is it?
1: Most people open the box before they ask that question.
0: We're talking about Jasper.
1: That's a good point.
0: Well, let's see what we have. Okay. What is it?
1: Looks like a thong bikini.
0: What am I supposed to do with it?
1: Maybe you better ask Jasper that.
0: Where is he?
1: In the bathroom, getting changed.
0: Changed into what?
2: Morning, Tom.
0: Morning, Jasper?
2: Yes, Tom?
0: Jasper, why are you wearing pink leotards and a crimson cape?
2: Billy, a jumping bull didn't have any red leotards in my size.
0: That's not what I meant.
2: Gracie, what do you think of my boots?
1: Are those the steel-toed construction boots that Billy had on special?
2: The very same. I got them in the lighter suede so they would match with the carpenter's apron.
0: Is that what that is?
1: The lettering on your chest came out particularly well.
0: D.
2: Hurry up and get into your outfit, Tom.
0: You don't mean this thing?
2: I got it in foam green so your outfit would complement my outfit.
0: You actually want me to try to put this on?
1: The good news is there isn't much to put on.
0: Jasper, I'm not wearing this. For one thing, it's too small.
2: Superhero outfits are supposed to be snug.
0: Superheroes?
1: Spray paint would have been cheaper.
2: Here, Tom, which mask do you want? The yellow one with the purple sequins or the emerald green one with the orange feathers?
0: Jasper, what in the world is going on?
1: Coffee? That'll be $1.50.
0: Jasper, how about you paying for coffee for once?
2: I'd love to, but there aren't any pockets in these leotards.
0: Well, what about the carpenter's apron?
2: There is only enough room in the pouches for a minimal assortment of superhero stuff.
0: Such as?
2: You know, the usual peacekeeping weapons and defensive nuclear devices.
0: Mm-hmm.
1: That was easy.
0: Well, I'll pay for coffee, but I'm not going to wear the bikini.
2: You don't want to be known as a sexist, do you, Tom?
0: Sexist?
1: I'm betting you don't mind if women are encouraged to wear these things.
0: Well, I...
1: But you wouldn't be caught dead in something that shows off your genitals. Is that what I'm hearing?
2: Besides, if you don't put on the outfit, you can't be my sidekick.
0: Well, that's easy. I don't want to be your sidekick.
2: This is serious, Tom. It's a matter of national pride.
0: National pride?
2: Tom, name all the Aboriginal superheroes you know.
0: You mean besides the band counselor?
1: The band counselor was a local phenomenon. Jasper's trying to make it on the international scene.
3: Captain Dead Dog!
2: What do you think?
0: Captain Dead Dog?
2: No, Tom.
3: Captain Dead Dog, the corporate crusader.
0: Well, I have to admit that fighting large corporations in the insidious culture of profit is a noble calling.
1: Oh, Captain Dead Dog isn't going to fight large corporations.
0: He's not?
2: Why would he do that?
1: Captain Dead Dog is a new kind of superhero, a superhero for the millennium.
0: You don't mean that Captain Dead Dog is going to protect corporations?
1: You'll probably be better off just starting the show.
2: Remember what Willie Sutton said when the police asked him why he robbed banks?
0: Willie Sutton?
1: Okay, I'll do it.
2: He said he robbed banks because that's where the money is.
1: From Blossom, Alberta, it's the Dead Dog Cafe Comedy Hour with your host, Jasper Friendly Bear. And Gracie Heavyhand.
2: Why else would he do it?
1: And Tom King.
0: Jasper, corporations don't need protection. They need regulation.
1: So, Tom, who are our guests?
2: Tom, did you know that each of the five big banks in Canada has assets worth more than the federal government's total annual revenues?
0: Well, that's my point.
2: No, Tom, that's my point.
0: No, it's my point.
2: My point.
0: It's my point.
2: My point.
1: Hey!
0: My point.
2: My point.
1: You boys forget we had a show to do?
2: That's right, Gracie. So, Tom, who are our guests?
0: Well, let's draw a name. Gary Farmer.
1: The star of Powwow Highway and Smoke Signals? I really like him.
0: He also runs Aboriginal Voices, the best native magazine in the world.
2: Better get into your outfit before we call him.
0: I wouldn't be caught dead in this.
1: If you're really shy, You can always leave your underwear on.
2: Not a good idea, Gracie. Tom wears baggy boxer shorts.
0: Jasper!
1: I'll pay to see that.
0: There is no way I'm going to wear a thong bikini.
2: Okay. Guess it's time for Indians Anonymous.
0: That won't work. I'd rather do Indians Anonymous than walk around half naked.
1: Or we could do the band counselor.
0: Nothing you can say will get me into that swimming suit.
1: People swim in those things?
2: It surprised me, too.
1: Seeing as how Tom has found his backbone and doesn't mind being embarrassed, why don't we send a copy of that videotape I made of Tom dancing around, holding that handkerchief and throwing dishes on a floor to his mother?
2: Airmail or surface?
0: It won't work.
2: Oh, hey, you hear that? It's time for Fireside Friendly Bear.
1: Oh, good. Time for Tom to get blown up against the wall.
0: Wait. How about if I, held the suit up against me?
2: Notsan kagig squat on the mitzasis, eh?
1: Eh, ha, tapoy ma ka yuksit tami washin.
2: Mawagam sa skwapim ko iso ma radio.
1: Eh, ha. Don't worry, Tom. Once you're in a suit, nobody will recognize you.
2: In the meantime, bingo fans, your bingo number this week is I-22.
1: Great. That's a number I have on my card.
2: Me too.
0: Oh, my God.
2: Oh, sounds like Tom has I-22 too.
1: While we're waiting for Tom to slip into something uncomfortable, why don't we read a letter from one of our listeners?
2: Good idea, Gracie. Here's one from Captain Jim Ewart. Dear Dead Dog, I'm the captain of a Coast Guard ship in Newfoundland. Could we get an Indian name for our ship?
1: I'm not sure, given a ship an authentic Indian name is traditional.
2: But we don't want to mess with the military.
1: So let's spin the wheels.
0: I told you it wouldn't fit.
2: Okay.
0: That does it. I know better than listen to you two.
2: No, Tom, you look great. You welcome.
1: All you have to do is clean up that bikini line.
2: I'll say, hey, look, those tufts of hair between the edge of the spandex and Tom's upper thighs are distracting, not to mention unsightly.
1: I'll heat up some wax and we can do his legs while we're at it.
0: Nobody is going to hot wax my legs.
2: We'll get to that in a minute. First, we have to give away an authentic Indian name. All right, puppy boy, spin those wheels.
0: Puppy boy?
1: Captain Dead Dog Sidekick.
0: Puppy boy?
2: All right, Gracie, what's the first name?
1: The first name is Rowena.
2: Tom, stop fiddling with your suit and tell us what the second name is.
0: The second name is Rolling.
2: And the last name is Walrus. So, Captain Ewart, your ship's new authentic Indian name is Rowena Rolling Walrus.
1: They'll probably just call her the Rolling Walrus for short.
0: You gave an authentic Indian name to a ship?
2: I figure if we get out to the Maritimes, Captain Ewart and the officers and crew of the CCGS Hood will be so pleased with their ship's new name that they'll take us fishing.
0: Jasper, it's a Coast Guard cutter, not a fishing boat.
2: How much trouble could it be to throw a line off the back end of a boat?
0: You can't just go out and fish in the Maritimes.
2: Relax, Tom. Nobody's going to miss a couple of cod. But first, it's time for Gracie's Reserve Recipes with your favorite Cree in the kitchen, Gracie Heavy Hand.
1: Thank you, Jasper. And speaking of fish, today's recipe is Aboriginal stew.
0: Aboriginal stew?
2: I love the old standbys.
0: So it has fish in it?
1: Not necessarily. The first and most important ingredient is hot water.
2: Wow, that's the same way my grandmother made it.
0: Hot water?
1: And then you put in the rest of the ingredients.
0: Which would be?
1: Anything that will boil.
0: Gracie, there are lots of things that will boil.
2: That's what makes Aboriginal stew so versatile, Tom. If things are good and you've got a dead-end job that pays just below minimum wage with some limited access to health care and the local social worker has lost your file, you can probably afford to toss in a bouillon cube, some macaroni, and maybe even a little pork.
1: Or if the government decides that you're in the way of settlement and progress and ships you off to a desolate part of the country that has little in the way of subsurface minerals, hydroelectric potential, potential or harvestable timber, and nothing much in the way of economic opportunities, you can always make do with bones, leather, and stuff you find by the side of the road.
0: This is a joke, right?
2: No, Tom. It's a really old recipe.
1: We've been eating it ever since whites arrived in North America.
2: I don't know, Gracie. Pork isn't cheap.
1: So how come pork farmers are going broke?
2: Hey, maybe we should send them the recipe for Aboriginal stew.
0: Don't we have to interview Gary Farmer?
2: That's right, Tom. Here's his number.
4: Hello?
2: Hello, is this Gary Farmer?
4: Yeah.
2: Hi, this is Jasper Friendly Bear.
4: Jasper?
2: Yeah, from the Dead Dog Cafe.
4: Oh, wow.
2: You got a few minutes?
4: Oh, yeah.
2: This section is it's part of our show called What Else Do You Do? This is where we interview famous Indians, and we find out what they do when they're not being famous. So what do you do when you're not being famous?
4: Well, most of the time I spend my time these days trying to find money.
2: Oh, yes?
0: Yes, too.
2: It's just like us, yeah. Like, yes. where are you looking?
4: Well, you know, the magazine Aboriginal Voices has turned into a huge kind of multinational corporation. It's a non-profit corporation, though.
2: Mm-hmm.
4: And we're diversifying. Besides the magazine, we're moving into to radio, too, and publishing other things as well. And we've opened a store. And we're having a huge festival in June, a music and theater and performance and film festival, as well as a conference for journalists and broadcasters and people who make movies and radio people and everything. And so that requires a lot of fundraising.
0: Mm-hmm. So what do you do in your spare time, if you have any?
4: Well, my spare time, I'm kind of a family man. I have a mate and three children who I spend as much time as I possibly can with. But, you know, my days are pretty full.
0: Mm.
1: So, Gary, what's your favorite color?
4: I'm kind of a blue man.
0: Blue?
4: Like blues, dark blues, light blues, various shades of blue.
2: That's every day?
4: Yeah, I'm kind of a blues man, too, because I love to play a harmonica.
0: You don't have your harmonica with you, do you?
4: You know what? I usually do. I there must be one around here somewhere.
0: All right. Could you play some harmonica music?
2: Play us a tune.
4: Yeah, sometimes I play on my phone messages for my thing, so I just put it by the phone here. So I'm used to this. Hang on, here it comes.
0: Okay.

0: that's great. That's amazing.
1: I love that music.
2: Yeah, great, excellent. Well, you know, Gary, thanks a lot. Thanks a lot for taking the time to be on our show.
3: Yeah, well, I've heard so many things. I often don't get to hear it, and people say, geez, Gary, you've been on Dead Dog Cafe, and I said, no, I don't think so.

0: disappears into...
1: Gracie! That's the end of our show. We'll have to wait until next week to hand out the Captain Dead Dog Awards. In the meantime, this is Jasper Friendly Bear.
0: And Gracie Heavy Hand.
2: And Tom King saying,
3: so long for now.
1: And don't forget, stay calm.
0: Be brave.
1: Wait for the signs. So what do you say, Gracie? Time to get rid of Tom's unsightly hair?
0: Sounds like the hot wax is ready to go.
4: I'm not going to let you pour hot wax on my legs.
0: I won't even charge you full price for the first treatment.
1: Women pay to have this done?
0: As long as I can be the one who rips it off.
1: Don't get wax on the bikini. It's the only one Billy Jumping Bull had in Tom's size.
5: Yeah, just stay away from me.
0: Don't be such a baby.
5: We could always use duct tape.
0: Come on, Jasper.
5: Stay away from that other guy.
0: Forget it,
5: Jasper. Yeah.

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WOGB, you guys are going to be broadcasted live on 88.9 Tuesday night, right, Big Bird? Yeah. All right. Here we go, song number two, J-Rock.

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Please rise in honor of my granddaughter as we pay her way in initiating her into this sacred circle. And as we do, we're going to turn it right over to Big Bear to render that honor song at this time. Okay, Negamon.

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This next song is a boys' contest song composed by my second Elmer Denny. In this song, he's saying, Waipita apane sa nimikon. Hurry up, boys, dance.

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1: Some people won't give you the real talk on drugs, but it's time we know the facts. Fentanyl is killing people. It's a powerful opioid, often made illegally and commonly mixed with illicit drugs. It can even be pressed into counterfeit pills that resemble prescription medications. Just 2 milligrams, about the size of a few grains of sand, can potentially be lethal. This isn't an ad to scare you, but it is an ad to make you think twice. Get the facts.
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0: Ogama Manasikwe, Indigenous Cause, Minawagi Bizadon, WOGB, Anishinaabe, Biznamumukuk. 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
1: This song you're about to hear is a girls' contest song. I composed this song especially for my girls. And in this song, I'm asking the girls to come in and dance. We sing for you. Piti Knan, Kisei Sak, Nimikon, Nagaman.

Hello, my name is Gloria Snow, and I am the current Miss Indian World 1993-94. I am from Morley, Alberta, Canada. I am Stoney Sioux Nakota, and I am half Quechan. And I just like to say that it's very important for us to promote our culture and to keep it alive. Indian awareness is a very important step that all of us must take strides to discover and to keep.

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2: What?
1: You know, the What Up Edition.
2: I don't know. How's it go?
1: What up, what a shana, yeah.
2: Oh, okay, I think I know what's up.

0: right, at this time, I'm going to turn the mic over to Mr. Dave Gipp to give us our last welcome and farewell into our winter months here. For all the good people that have joined us, ladies and gentlemen, the president of the United Tribes Technical College, Mr. David Gipp.
1: Thank you. To all of you dancers, you singers, all of you who have come, and all good relatives and friends and special visitors that have made this special trip here in one of the best and finest international powwows throughout the nation, we thank you for coming. We appreciate your presence.
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0: 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Head singers, we're going to call on you to sing the flag song right after we get settled here.
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6: 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Stay with us.

I'm Alexis Salee. Let's explore the Indigenous sounds and stories with Indigify. Raven Gunadukta and Shoshona Kish of the band Digging Roots are a dynamic husband and wife team. Their music is genre-bending with hints of blues, roots, alternative, reggae, and hip-hop. From the album For the Light, this is Digging Roots with Sunshine.

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1: When I approach a new project, I frequently start off by saying, my intention is to honor you. My intention is when we create a photograph, when we create an image together or a project, when you look at that image, I want you to feel good about yourself. I want you to feel like you're representing yourself and your family and your people in a good way. I'm very mindful of angles, of lighting. All these different nuances that go into creating an image really can change our perception of somebody. And so it just goes back to that honoring. And regardless of, you know, where I am, regardless of socioeconomic status, regardless of some of the tools that I have, there are times that I'm very fortunate to work with very expensive tools. And there are times that I don't have them and there's no budget for it. But that doesn't mean I can't lead with that intention of wanting to honor somebody. And I'm very careful with that. I'm very mindful of that.
0: 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I hope you enjoyed that clip into our new podcast. Check it out and let us know what you think. Before that, we heard music from Kaylee Jade with Years Ago off her EP Years Ago. Hey Cousin from Cheryl Bear. And we opened with Sunshine from Digging Roots. That's off their 2014 album For the Light. Now this is Brandon Solomon with Reservation Line.

0: From Kaylee Cardinal, that's The Devil is a Blue-Eyed Man. Before that, Brent Thomas Dibo with Crying Over You. Walk Away from Brandy Vezina. And Brandon Solomon with Reservation Line. We've got more music coming up. 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

Music there from Coalition with Cry. Charlie Laurie with Go Wild. From the album Long Time Leaving, we heard The Slaughter from Krista Couture. And We're Still Here from Diet. Now this is Good Morning Helen with Beyond the Pines.

The Halusa Nation. The human beings. The people. See the spiritual and the natural through sense and feeling. Everything is related. All the things of earth and in the sky have spirit. Everything is sacred. Confronted by the alien nation, the subjects and the citizens see the material religions through trauma and numb. Nothing is related. All the things of the earth and in the sky have energy to be exploited. Even themselves, mining their spirits into souls sold. Into nothing is sacred, not even their self. The Ally Nation, Alien Nation.

A Tribe Called Red featuring John Trudell, Lito Pimenta, and Tanya Tagak with Ally Nation off the album We Are the Hallucination. Before that, Yippee from Cherokee Rose and Beyond the Pines from Good Morning Helen. 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
3: 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You can say, I care, I carry Narcan.

Turnpike Troubadours teamed up with six-time Grammy nominee and seven-time IBMA Mandolin Player of the Year, Sierra Hull, who became the first woman ever to win that prestigious Mandolin Player Award. That's their collaboration, Feeling Good Again, a recent addition into the rotation on the mainstream. Nyawa Scano, I'm Brett Mabee, and I'm excited to be bringing you this hand-picked playlist. Let's admit it, algorithms provide a boring way to discover new music. As I take a look ahead, we'll be hearing from Whitney Tye, also Alison Brown and Steve Martin, as we continue on with some great bluegrass. Derek Miller, a new one from Trampled by Turtles, and Jeff Tweedy of Wilco. In this first set, Wolf Saga, and this one from Genesis frontman Peter Gabriel. He continues with his ongoing Lunar Cycle album rollout, releasing a new song on a full moon, and this one was just in time for the strawberry moon. It's also being described as one of the most, quote, Gabriel-esque pieces he's released in years. Enjoy the bright side mix of I Belong to the Sky, here on the mainstream.

0: from Wolf Saga's My Time EP, it's Glance on the Mainstream. And we also introduced Peter Gabriel's I Belong to the Sky, the Bright Side remix that was released for the Strawberry Moon in June. A great new addition into the rotation. I'm Brett Mabey, and as always, I want to hear how much you're enjoying these songs. So feel free to reach out to me either through a letter. The physical address can be found at mainstreamradio.net. 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And of course, you're welcome to reach out to me for a variety of reasons, including promoting some of the bands that are in your local area that you feel deserves that mainstream attention. And of course, if you're a singer-songwriter, get your tracks in for consideration as well. Bittersweet is coming up before too long. And looking ahead to the second half, Shabaka, The Bloodshots, Trampled by Turtles and Jeff Tweedy, and a whole lot more. This London-based singer-songwriter grew up in a creative household. Jessie Ware's father was John Ware, a BBC Panorama reporter, and her sister Hannah is an actress as well. Her mom, Lenny, is one of her biggest supporters. And before working in music full-time, she was also a journalist, a sports reporter with the Daily Mirror, and a TV production assistant alongside 50 Shades of Grey author E.L. James. It's Jessie Ware's Automatic from Superbloom, helping us to get back into this set on the Mainstream.
1: What you got? You've got a perfect woman. She treats you right. Keeps you satisfied. It's Automatic.

0: And as we get into this half of Music on the Mainstream, greetings and y'all wiskano to friends who are dialed in to KWAK LPFM on 102.5 in San Xavier, Arizona. And whether you're tuned in analog or digitally, it's always good to have you here. And should you have to step away from listening on your favorite local airwaves, you can hand off with your own station's live stream. There's a good chance that's a service that's provided, as it's pretty common these days. So be sure to check that out to stay up to date with the Mainstream, all the great local programming, community events, and personalities you've come to know and love on the station that you call home. Before this hour is through, one from Allison Brown and Steve Martin. And right now, we're going to kick things off with Burke Jodwin. His most recent album, Fly Away, continues to gain attention. And one of the cool things to point out about this release is that his family has joined him on most of the tracks. He has one daughter playing bass on every track, another daughter singing on several songs, his son sings on a track, and his wife even contributes hand claps. It's a family affair, and right now, featuring Joey Styles, Turn It Up with White Man's World, and I'll be back with you one last time today on the Mainstream.
1: November 1885. Eight Cree men were hung at Fort Battleford. They were found guilty of murder in relation to the Frog Lake Massacre. They were tried in English, although they did not speak English. The children were brought in from the Battleford Industrial School to watch and to learn that the red man is now living in a white man's world.

Chewbacca and Mara the Mountain from A Future Untold today on the mainstream. Earlier in the set, from Alison Brown's Safe, Sensible, Insane, that was her collaboration with Steve Martin and Jason Mraz in Statement of Your Affairs. The first song of the set was one from Burt Jodwin's latest full-length album, Fly Away. If you're just now joining, well, get here sooner next time. As it is sadly that time, I got to step out of the studio for a little bit. I'm going to miss you, just like I know you're going to miss me, right? Be sure to check those listings for the next time you can dial into the mainstream with Brett Mabee, or to tune in digitally, head on over to mainstreamradio.net or nv1.org to enjoy this and all of the incredible offerings of the originators in the scene, Native Voice One, Native American Radio Network. You can catch the mainstream on their live stream every Monday through Friday from 10 a.m. to 1 p.m. Eastern Time, right before Native America Calling. As we wind down this hour, one from the Bloodshots, Derek Miller, and this one from Trampled by Turtles and Jeff Tweedy. They teamed up for this Banjo Dad Records release. It came out June 26th, and for your consideration and approval, enjoy. Love is everywhere. Beware on the mainstream.

Aaliyah's debut album, Zero, arrived June 26, courtesy of LDN Records, and it's her philosophical, spiritual, and rhythmic exploration of zero as both nothing and everything at all. Sounds pretty Buddhist to me. That's her Cairo FM, helping us to kick off this hour in fine fashion on the mainstream. Now, Scano, Brett, maybe Nick Gyalso, non co here in the mainstream studio. Gaut Namundi, Adwasa, Wen, Onguenyo, and Kicho, Chento. Aga Chengguang, Gaut Nigoyo, Tia Wanzaguego, Nanga, Wenisa, De, Hante, Wenisa, Geiko. I'm thankful you're well, and I hope there are good minds everywhere, every day. You're listening to the mainstream. And before our time is up, they teamed up for a banger in 2025. We'll also be hearing from Blue Moon Marquee, an album produced by and a track featuring blues legend Duke Robillard. They've developed a pretty strong relationship over the last decade or so. So again, stick around for one from them. Ali Fontaine, a talented Anishinaabe singer-songwriter and daughter of Eagle and Hawk and Indian City founder Vince Fontaine, in just a few. But right now, we're heading on out to Maui with Lily Miola, an upcoming singer-songwriter who, of her more recent events, performed at Willie Nelson's iconic 4th of July picnic. It's her latest single, Should Have Known Better, that we're getting into the rotation for the first time this hour on the mainstream.

the Philharmonic's Chironic, It's What's It All Mean on the mainstream. We also heard Ali Fontaine's Kiss and Lily Miola's Should Have Known Better single, a brand new addition into the rotation and one that I think will tickle your fancy. Of course, reach out to me with all your comments about the songs here on the show. I love it when people form new relationships to songs, and in that sense, I consider myself a little bit of a matchmaker, helping to pair the right songs with the right people to form the perfect memories. 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Orchestra Akakon, Before This Half Is Up, a song that we got into the library not that long ago. Looking Ahead, Say She, one from Polo and Pan, and helping us to kick off this final set of the half is one from Truman Sinclair, who's actively touring across the U.S. He recently also completed some pretty major dates with Courtney Barnett and continues to promote his current era, courtesy of Capitol Records. Without further ado, it's Black Train.

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Just type in Turtle Island or Full Moon, and the Soikot Wadeno Tot experience is right there for you. In the remainder of our time is music from Métis artist Desiree Dorian, Polo and Pan, and Metrimony coming up before this block is through. Right now, we're going to get back into things with this one from Say She She, who, if you're a boomer or older Gen Zer, you might recall that Say She She is a playful nod to Chic and Nile Rodgers. Gotta keep the fun going in music. It's there under the sun on the mainstream.

Shaggy and Sting with Tillamon and On the Mainstream. I hope I'm putting enough emphasis into that accent. We also heard Tank and the Bangas, Remember, featuring Samara Joy and Robert Glasper. Earlier than that was Polo and Pan's Disco Nap, featuring Metronomy, and it was Say She She's Under the Sun, helping us to get into that half. Thank you so much for spending a little bit of your time here today. I can't wait until the next opportunity we have to enjoy music again, and there's a good chance that it'll be sooner than later. I broadcast 7 days a week, 3 hours a day, so as always, check those local listings for the next time you can dial in on the AM/FM frequencies. You know me, unless you're here for the first time, which I'll let you know right now, I have a love, a tremendous love, the biggest love for the magic of AM/FM radio. 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In the final block of the hour, Caroline Rose, and this one from Anishinaabe singer-songwriter Thea May. This is her freshest single. It's 27, a July 2nd release that is a tribute to her best friend Digby. Turn it up and sing along and let me know what you think about this sneak peek of her Living With It album on the mainstream.

0: Tara Humara, MC Artson, is the kind of old school artist that likes to keep a message journal of phrases he hears from elders. And it's also worth pointing out that despite having been in the industry for a long time, he still has his ups and downs, and due to the pandemic depression, he almost quit music in 2020 until his wife, She Rose, intervened and told him, "You're not done, you're transforming." And that moment led to Queendom, one of his most healing records, and in a roundabout way, ended up setting the stage for the husband and wife's duo, The You and I. You can hear all about this and even so much more during our Gyno episode, the details of which can be found on the full website at mainstreamradio.net. That's Mission from their debut, The I and You, right here on your new favorite show. I hope you're in good spirits, have a good mind, and as always, I'm thankful you're well. And if you're tuning in for the first time, welcome to this newly reimagined mainstream space where we're encouraged to decorate time and space with some music that helps us to reimagine just one of the many possibilities of what a mainstream music scene can look and sound like. In this case, particularly as it pertains to the needed indigenous representation of Turtle Island. Before the hour's through, one from Delbert Anderson, J.J. Pakutas, and the original incarnation of the Dead. I do believe even Nicholas Lucero is on drums in that formation. Later on, we'll be hearing from Sierra Spirit, Emma Donovan, one from Shima, and more immediately is Nick Hakim, and this one from P.J. Morton and Susan Carroll. Now, this collaboration, Good Morning, ended up being her breakout moment as it earned a Grammy Award at the 66th Annual Grammys back in 2024. It launched her into the national spotlight, after which she was signed with Def Jam Records as well. Some pretty cool stuff. It's their Good Morning single on the mainstream.
1: Good morning.

Tatiana Jane's Brutal on the mainstream. We also heard Nick Hakim's I Can See single, and before that it was PJ Morton and Susan Carroll's Good Morning that got us into that set of music. I'm Brett Mabee, and if you're just now getting here, get here a little sooner next time. You've missed a little bit, but the good news is I've got you covered. You can get caught back up a myriad of ways, including mainstreamradio.net, or by moseying on over and picking up the free Live 365 app in the Google Play and Apple App Store for the respective Android and Apple users. 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Take four before this block is up. And looking ahead into the hour, one from Sierra Spirit, Desiree, featuring Emmanuel Jean. And right now, it's Hermanos Gutierrez, a duo that I just can't get enough of. And if you've noticed that they're heavy on the instrumental side, that's by choice. And they've always said that they never needed a singer because the guitars are the voice. Well, it's a good thing, though, that they've teamed up with Jack Johnson for some beautiful covers, or reimaginings, rather, of earlier Jack Johnson classics for the Surf Film Music Project. Turn it up with Canto Andino and get lost in this ambiance on the mainstream.

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1: Bounce to the rhythm in your mind, connecting the lines to form a different vibe aligned with the times. 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

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Again, it doesn't matter. I'm just glad that you're here. You have a lot of options out there, so I love these magical musical moments together. As we continue on with the hour, Shamika Copeland, and later on, Stella Standing Bear, Sophia Cortesis, and a whole lot more. We're heading back up to Toronto with Jace Martin, the founder of the Darren Ross Agency, whose lineup currently includes artists like Crystal Shawanda, Juno-winning blues powerhouse, the Juno-winning Derek Miller, also Leah Bell, James Wilson, Savannah Dawnstar, and Mohawk blues legend on the piano, Murray Porter. Turn it up with Jace's own Sunrise single, a great track here on the mainstream.

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Shamika Copeland from her Done Come Too Far release with Dumb It Down on the mainstream. We also heard one from Emma Donovan's Take Me to the River. It was Wash My Soul in the River's Flow. Before that was Sierra Spirit's Better Wild from Coin Toss, and it was Jace Martin's Sunrise single that got us into the half. I can't thank you enough for spending some time with me here today. Ot not ne danyo, ot gwa nonyo, ait gwa, dense ai haji goose. I can't thank you enough, and I say you should return very soon. As always, you're welcome to join me on your favorite local airwaves. 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Desiree, before this block is through, but right now it's the Japanese-American electronic musician, producer, singer, and DJ who goes by Shima. She put out her debut album, Welcome to Shimajima, back in 2025, and this is the Maitake single from that album here on the main.

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Turnpike Troubadours teamed up with 6-time Grammy nominee and 7-time IBMA Mandolin Player of the Year, Sierra Hull, who became the first woman ever to win that prestigious Mandolin Player Award. That's their collaboration, Feeling Good Again, a recent addition into the rotation on the mainstream. Nyawiskano, I'm Brett Mabee, and I'm excited to be bringing you this hand-picked playlist. Let's admit it, algorithms provide a boring way to discover new music. As I take a look ahead, we'll be hearing from Whitney Tye, also Alison Brown and Steve Martin, as we continue on with some great bluegrass. Derek Miller, a new one from Trampled by Turtles, and Jeff Tweedy of Wilco. In this first set, Wolf Saga, and this one from Genesis frontman Peter Gabriel. He continues with his ongoing Lunar Cycle album rollout, releasing a new song on a full moon, and this one was just in time for the strawberry moon. It's also being described as one of the most, quote, Gabriel-esque pieces he's released in years. Enjoy the Bright Side mix of I Belong to the Sky, here on the mainstream.

0: from Wolf Saga's My Time EP. It's Glance on the Mainstream. And we also introduced Peter Gabriel's I Belong to the Sky, the Bright Side remix that was released for the Strawberry Moon in June. A great new addition into the rotation. I'm Brett Mabey, and as always, I want to hear how much you're enjoying these songs. So feel free to reach out to me either through a letter. The physical address can be found at mainstreamradio.net. 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And of course, you're welcome to reach out to me for a variety of reasons, including promoting some of the bands that are in your local area that you feel deserves that mainstream attention. And of course, if you're a singer-songwriter, get your tracks in for consideration as well. Bittersweet is coming up before too long. And looking ahead to the second half, Shabaka, The Bloodshots, Trampled by Turtles and Jeff Tweedy, and a whole lot more. This London-based singer-songwriter grew up in a creative household. Jessie Ware's father was John Ware, a BBC Panorama reporter, and her sister Hannah is an actress as well. Her mom, Lenny, is one of her biggest supporters, and before working in music full-time, she was also a journalist, a sports reporter with the Daily Mirror, and a TV production assistant alongside 50 Shades of Grey author E.L. James. It's Jessie Ware's Automatic from Superbloom helping us to get back into this set on the Mainstream.
1: 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You've got a perfect woman. She treats you right, keeps you satisfied. It's Automatic.

0: And as we get into this half of Music on the Mainstream, greetings in Yon Wiscano to friends who are dialed in to KWAK LPFM on 102.5 in San Xavier, Arizona. And whether you're tuned in analog or digitally, it's always good to have you here. And should you have to step away from listening on your favorite local airwaves, you can hand off with your own station's live stream. There's a good chance that's a service that's provided, as it's pretty common these days. So be sure to check that out to stay up to date with the mainstream, all the great local programming, community events, and personalities you've come to know and love on the station that you call home. Before this hour is through, one from Allison Brown and Steve Martin. And right now, we're going to kick things off with Burke Jodwin. His most recent album, Fly Away, continues to gain attention. And one of the cool things to point out about this release is that his family has joined him on most of the tracks. He has one daughter playing bass on every track, another daughter singing on several songs, his son sings on a track, and his wife even contributes hand claps. It's a family affair, and right now, featuring Joey Styles, Turn It Up with White Man's World, and I'll be back with you one last time today on the mainstream.
1: November 1885. Eight Cree men were hung at Fort Battleford. They were found guilty of murder in relation to the Frog Lake Massacre. They were tried in English, although they did not speak English. The children were brought in from the Battleford Industrial School to watch.

Chewbacca and Mara the Mountain from A Future Untold today on the mainstream. Earlier in the set, from Alison Brown's Safe, Sensible, Insane, that was her collaboration with Steve Martin and Jason Mraz in Statement of Your Affairs. The first song of the set was one from Burke Jodwin's latest full-length album, Fly Away. If you're just now joining, well, get here sooner next time. As it is sadly that time, I got to step out of the studio for a little bit. I'm going to miss you, just like I know you're going to miss me, right? Be sure to check those listings for the next time you can dial into the mainstream with Brett Mabee, or to tune in digitally, head on over to mainstreamradio.net or nv1.org to enjoy this and all of the incredible offerings of the originators in the scene, Native Voice One, Native American Radio Network. You can catch the mainstream on their live stream every Monday through Friday from 10 a.m. to 1 p.m. Eastern Time, right before Native America Calling. As we wind down this hour, one from the Bloodshots, Derek Miller, and this one from Trampled by Turtles and Jeff Tweedy. They teamed up for this Banjo Dad Records release. It came out June 26th, and for your consideration and approval, enjoy. Love is everywhere. Beware on the mainstream.

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Aaliyah's debut album, Zero, arrived June 26, courtesy of LDN Records, and it's her philosophical, spiritual, and rhythmic exploration of zero as both nothing and everything at all. Sounds pretty Buddhist to me. That's her Cairo FM, helping us to kick off this hour in fine fashion on the mainstream. Now, Wiscano, Brett, maybe Nick Gyalso, Noon Ko here in the mainstream studio. Gaut Namundi, Adwasa Wen, Ongwenyo, and Kicho Cheto. Aga Jengwang, Gaut Nigoyo, Tia Wanzaguego, Nanga Wanisa De, Hante Wanisa Geiko. I'm thankful you're well, and I hope there are good minds everywhere, every day. You're listening to the mainstream. And before our time is up, they teamed up for a banger in 2025. We'll also be hearing from Blue Moon Marquee, an album produced by and a track featuring blues legend Duke Robillard. They've developed a pretty strong relationship over the last decade or so. So again, stick around for one from them. Allie Fontaine, a talented Anishinaabe singer-songwriter and daughter of Eagle and Hawk and Indian City founder Vince Fontaine, in just a few. But right now, we're heading on out to Maui with Lily Miola, an upcoming singer-songwriter who, of her more recent events, performed at Willie Nelson's iconic 4th of July picnic. It's her latest single, Should Have Known Better, that we're getting into the rotation for the first time this hour on the mainstream.

Philharmonic's Chironic, It's What's It All Mean on the mainstream. We also heard Ali Fontaine's Kiss and Lily Miola's Should Have Known Better single, a brand new addition into the rotation and one that I think will tickle your fancy. Of course, reach out to me with all your comments about the songs here on the show. I love it when people form new relationships to songs, and in that sense, I consider myself a little bit of a matchmaker, helping to pair the right songs with the right people to form the perfect memory. So stay in touch, either through brett@mainstreamradio.net, or you're welcome to give me a call at 1-888-362-9970. Orchestra Akakon, before this half is up, a song that we got into the library not that long ago. Looking Ahead, Say She She, one from Polo and Pan, and helping us to kick off this final set of the half is one from Truman Sinclair, who's actively touring across the U.S. He recently also completed some pretty major dates with Courtney Barnett and continues to promote his current era, courtesy of Capitol Records. Without further ado, it's Black Train

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contemporary music. As always, all this and a whole lot more can be found on Live 365. Just type in Turtle Island or Full Moon, and the Soy Caught with Deno Todd experience is right there for you. In the remainder of our time is music from Métis artist Desiree Dorian, Polo and Pan, and Metrimony coming up before this block is through. Right now, we're going to get back into things with this one from Say She, who, if you're a boomer or older Gen Zer, you might recall that Say She is a playful nod to Chic and Nile Rodgers. Gotta keep the fun going in music. It's there under the sun on The Mainstream.

and Sting with Telemann and On the Mainstream. I hope I'm putting enough emphasis into that accent. We also heard Tank and the Bangas, Remember, featuring Samara Joy and Robert Glasper. Earlier than that was Polo and Pan's Disco Nap, featuring Metronomy, and it was Say She She's Under the Sun, helping us to get into that half. Thank you so much for spending a little bit of your time here today. I can't wait until the next opportunity we have to enjoy music again, and there's a good chance that it'll be sooner than later. I broadcast 7 days a week, 3 hours a day, so as always, check those local listings for the next time you can dial in on the AM-FM frequencies. 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In the final block of the hour, Caroline Rose, and this one from Anishinaabe singer-songwriter Thea May. This is her freshest single. It's 27, a July 2nd release that is a tribute to her best friend Digby. Turn it up and sing along and let me know what you think about this sneak peek of her Living With It album on the mainstream.

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1: 20 armed sunflower star is a highly endangered sea star in the Pacific Ocean. After an undersea pandemic nearly wiped the species out, a Northwest tribe is working to bring the sea stars back from the brink of extinction.
2: Pools open?
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0: This is 88.9 FM, WOJB Reserve, Wisconsin. Good morning, listeners. Morning edition, chugging along, just good. Coming up at 7 a.m., we're going to start over fresh. Morning edition starting over fresh at 7 a.m. The weather, 45 degrees at WOJB Studios. Today, a high of 75 and sunny. Tonight, 52 and mostly clear. All right, enough for me. 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
1: Live from NPR News in Washington, I'm Dave Mattingly. Jordan says it intercepted more Iranian missiles and drones today, hours after the U.S. military carried out its 11th consecutive night of airstrikes against Iran. U.S. Central Command says the latest strikes by American forces hit a number of Iranian targets, including airport hangars and drone storage sites. Jordan says Iran targeted the port city of Aqaba in its latest attacks. No casualties were reported there. The U.S. Conference of Catholic Bishops is weighing in on recent fatal shootings in Texas and Maine involving federal officers carrying out immigration enforcement efforts during traffic stops. NPR's Jason DeRose has more.
2: U.S. bishops have released a statement saying acts that diminish or disregard the dignity of any person should never be normalized. They go on to say racial profiling in particular violates God-given dignity and inflicts, quote, profound harm on individuals, families, and communities. Last November, Catholic bishops passed a resolution highlighting how disturbed they were to see within their flocks what they called a climate of fear and anxiety. The new bishop's statement also chastised the vilification of law enforcement. The Trump administration says it plans to continue immigration actions involving traffic stops as a tool to enforce immigration laws. Jason DeRose, NPR News.
1: This is NPR News from Washington. Coastal communities from the western Florida panhandle to Morgan City, Louisiana, are under tropical storm warnings this morning because of Bertha. The storm continues moving slowly west.

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Their Music in the Park series runs through August 6th and Art Along the Flambeau in September. July 23rd features Danville, husband and wife duo Kathy and Tim, who have been playing music at the park yearly since it began in 2008. 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Let's get you back to Morning Edition.

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What a combo, listeners. 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
1: The 20-armed sunflower star is a highly endangered sea star in the Pacific Ocean. After an undersea pandemic nearly wiped the species out, a Northwest tribe is working to bring the sea stars back from the brink of extinction.
2: Pools open?
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1: I'm Elsa Chang. 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

0: that the Israeli military agency, which controls entrance and exits to and from the West Bank from Israel, did not respond to an NPR request for comment. The resulting gas shortage has been worsened by a cash crisis. The Bank of Israel limits how much cash it takes from the Palestinian Authority. That means gas stations, who are often paid in cash, have not been able to transfer that money into bank accounts to then pay Israeli petroleum suppliers. For NPR News, this is Noha Musleh, Ramallah.
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0: Good morning, listeners. WOJB here from Reserve, Wisconsin. You are listening to Morning Edition on WOJB. What do we have for the weather? Currently, I have 50 degrees at WOJB Studios. Today, a high of 75 and sunny. Tonight, a low of 52, mostly clear. Tomorrow, Thursday, 83 is the high and sunny again. Thursday night, a low of 60 degrees, mostly clear. Friday day, a high of 85, sunny and breezy throughout the day. Friday night, a low of 63, partly cloudy with a slight chance of thunderstorms. Call it 20%. Saturday day, a high of 91 and hot. Saturday night, a low of 64, clear with a slight chance of thunderstorms. And then Sunday, a high of 88, sunny with a chance of thunderstorms developing throughout the day. All right, listeners, enough of the crystal ball. 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
2: 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I'm Leila Fadel.
3: And I'm Michelle Martin. Good morning. Arizona Republicans picked staunch allies of President Trump in their primary races on Tuesday.
2: The candidates for governor and secretary of state both denied the 2020 election results.
3: Ben Giles is here to tell us more. He's political editor at member station KJZZ in Phoenix. Good morning, Ben.
4: Good morning.
3: So what do we know so far?
4: Well, so far, we know that far-right candidates are sweeping statewide primaries. For example, Congressman Andy Biggs is now the GOP nominee for governor here, and state lawmaker Alexander Colladan won the GOP race for Secretary of State. They both cruised to victory in the primary, largely thanks to endorsements for Biggs from President Trump and for Colladan with the backing of Turning Point, the political machine founded here in Arizona by the late Charlie Kirk. But the thing is, Trump's endorsement and Turning Point's backing isn't as meaningful in the general election when these MAGA candidates have to appeal to a broader portion of the electorate, particularly Arizona's influential block of independent voters. So this outcome has some Republicans in Arizona worried that Democrats could again win key races in this swing state.
3: Which is interesting, because this is a state that Trump won handily just 2 years ago. So say more about what it is about these GOP candidates that have some Republicans so concerned.
4: I think the key thing is they're not President Trump. What we saw in Arizona, both in 2022, the last midterm, and 2024, is that Trump himself is something of an outlier in Arizona. For example, when Trump won the popular vote for president here 2 years ago, Democrat Ruben Gallego also easily won the U.S. Senate race, outperforming the Republican in that race. And in the last midterm election, Democrats, like our current governor, Katie Hobbs, attacked a slate of Trump-backed candidates as too extreme and too beholden to the president to represent Arizonans. Democrats are going to paint Republicans like Biggs and like Colladan, the GOP nominee for Secretary of State, as so pro-Trump that they won't act in the best interest of Arizona voters, pointing out that, like Trump, both of these candidates are election deniers who've spread unfounded rhetoric about elections in swing states like Arizona.
3: So Republican voters are picking these Trump-backed candidates who could very well lose statewide races in Arizona. It's interesting. Were there no alternatives?
4: There were in primaries for both the governor's office and secretary of state. There were GOP candidates considered, I don't want to say more moderate, but more traditionally conservative in a state like Arizona. But neither primary was that close. The Associated Press, they called both races about an hour after polls closed.

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1: 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Good morning, listeners. Morning Edition here starting to wind down. That's okay, though. Coming up at 8 a.m., local Morning Edition, I will be

0: Your host, DJ Will, a.k.a. Cloudman. 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
2: 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Office workers have been dealing with sweltering heat around the world this summer. 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
5: It's Morning Edition from NPR News. I'm Leila Fadel.
2: And I'm Michelle Martin. Some members of Congress are raising concerns about conditions in immigration detention centers for people with disabilities. In a letter to DHS, they cited the case of a double amputee who said he had to crawl across filthy bathroom floors to shower. Reporter Emily Wu Pearson of member station WABE reports on how his family and his community rallied to bring him home.
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7: No justice!
8: Protesters gathered in front of the Immigration and Customs Enforcement Office in downtown Atlanta on an early March morning, chanting for the release of a man named Rodney Taylor. The 47-year-old is from a suburb of Atlanta and was detained by ICE in 2025. This was one of at least a dozen protests led by his wife, Mildred Pierre.
7: No family should have to stand by helpless, hoping whether their loved one who is detained is denied medical care, if they will survive or not.
8: Taylor came to the U.S. from Liberia on a tourist visa when he was 2 years old through Shriners International, a fraternal organization of Freemasons best known for funding Shriners hospitals for children. Taylor received 16 surgeries for congenital limb deformities. Today, he uses two prosthetic legs and is missing three fingers on his right hand. ICE arrested him based on a burglary conviction from nearly 30 years ago when he was a teenager. The state of Georgia pardoned him for that in 2010. DHS in a statement said Taylor was, quote, consistently uncooperative with detention and medical staff regarding all accommodations provided. Taylor and his attorney deny that. They say that the accommodations were inadequate for the severity of his disability. When ICE arrested him, Taylor and his wife, Mildred Pierre, were about to take their young daughters to elementary school.
9: When Rodney first got detained, the kids' school teachers kept calling. Why the kids cry and cry? They had different crying spells. They were sad.
8: For Christmas, the family covered the house with Snoopy-themed decorations. Taylor saw the decor on a video call, his wife said.
9: And I showed him. He was like, oh my God, it's so beautiful. I wish I was there. I said, well, we're not taking it down until you come home.
8: While she waited to see if Taylor would be released, she spoke at the Georgia Capitol and with members of Congress in D.C. who advocated for Taylor's release. Here's Georgia Democratic Representative Lucy McBath in March questioning then-Secretary of DHS Kristi Noem.
3: Rodney must crawl through that muck and squalor of feces and bodily fluids to enter and exit the shower.
8: ICE said any claims of, quote, subprime conditions were false. Pierre has now become a resource for other wives in similar situations.
6: This type of work is not for the faint of heart. You have to be fearless, bold, and have the audacity. I have the audacity.
8: And she says you have to have faith that what you're doing will pay off. Taylor was suddenly released earlier this year after more than a year in detention. It's not clear why. ICE did not respond to questions about his release. Taylor's attorney says ICE released him on conditional parole and didn't give a reason. I asked Taylor if he ever got to see those Snoopy Christmas decorations.
10: Oh, yes, yes, yes. Got pictures around the Christmas tree and everything.
8: Today, Taylor's legal status is still up in the air. He wears a wrist monitor and has frequent check-ins with ICE as conditions of his release. The couple says they now want to help other people with a disability get out of ICE detention. For NPR News, I'm Emily Wu Pearson in Atlanta.
2: 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I'm Michelle Martin.
5: And I'm Leila Faudig.

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This is WOJB Reserve, Wisconsin. 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All right, WOJB enjoyers, morning edition starting to wind down. Coming up at 8 a.m., local morning edition. See you there. Let's get you back to morning edition on WOJB 88.9 FM.

0: 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All right, listeners, it is going on 8 a.m. It is time for Local Morning Edition. I will be your host, DJ Will, a.k.a. Cloudman. Thanks for tuning in. Let's get you started with the big-name news and the big-name guys. 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
1: The Public News Service Daily Newscast, July the 22nd, 2026. I'm Mike Clifford. In testimony before the Senate Tuesday, Defense Secretary Pete Hegseth made his case for President Trump's $87.6 billion supplemental funding request, mostly intended to replenish the Pentagon after the U.S. war against Iran. The AP notes that Hegseth said the war has cost $37.5 billion so far. He provided that new estimate up from earlier accounts during testimony before the Senate Appropriations Committee, where his opening remarks were interrupted by protesters several times. Meantime, as daytime temperatures routinely soar above 115 degrees in the Phoenix area, officials are reporting a drop in heat-related deaths for the first time in years. It's part of an effort by elected officials to address the needs of Arizona's most vulnerable people, who are often exposed to extreme and often lethal heat.
2: Phoenix established an office dedicated to addressing sustained periods of extreme heat in the Sonoran Desert, where temperatures can be searing for weeks in a row. Phoenix Mayor Kate Gallego has helped create a bend in the curve of the growing number of heat-related deaths over the last 2 years.
3: We saw a reduction in the number of times we needed to use our cold water immersion treatment protocol for very severe extreme heat stroke patients.
2: While the number of deaths has dropped to remain steady, Gallego says heat-related emergencies still constitute a public health crisis. Phoenix also suffers from what's known as the heat island effect, when concrete and asphalt absorb the unrelenting heat all day and can't release it before sunrise. That means overnight temperatures can remain near 100 degrees. I'm Mark Moran.
1: The World Health Organization reports that heat stress remains a leading cause of weather-related deaths and can exacerbate underlying medical conditions, including cardiovascular disease, diabetes, mental health, and asthma. Next, some New Hampshire residents say they'll keep sending needed supplies to Cuba, despite a State Department report condemning those who oppose America's foreign policy toward the island.
4: Experts with the United Nations warn Cubans face energy starvation due to the current U.S. oil blockade, which has only intensified effects of the U.S. trade embargo imposed in 1962. Portsmouth resident Diane Stradling has led several humanitarian delegations to Cuba. She says people are living in the dark without adequate food or medicine.
5: Our government is responsible for that, and that as a human being makes me feel absolutely horrible, and so I'll do anything I can to help.
4: Doctors warn infant mortality rates have doubled in Cuba since the oil blockade began in January. Stradling often sends suitcases of prenatal vitamins and other aid. President Donald Trump says Cuba is a threat to U.S. national security and has suggested it could be next following military action in Venezuela and Iran. I'm Catherine Carley.
1: This is Public News Service. GEO Group, a private company that operates immigrant detention centers, is set to expand its holding capacity in Colorado after signing a $529 million contract with ICE to open a new center just north of the Denver International Airport.
6: The move comes as GEO continues to deny health officials access to determine the extent of a tuberculosis outbreak reported in its Aurora facility. Makila Goring with the Rocky Mountain Immigrant Advocacy Network, which represents detained individuals, says GEO's mandate to create profit for shareholders is fundamentally at odds with the health and well-being of people being held.
7: Costs are cut in terms of the medical care that's provided to individuals and in terms of the provision of food and services. You simply are not running a facility in the way that it would be run if profit wasn't the number one motive.
6: GEO told the Colorado Department of Public Health and Environment by email that there were no active cases of tuberculosis, a highly contagious and potentially life-threatening disease, in its Aurora Center. I'm Eric Galatas.
1: And a new analysis by KFF Health News and The Trace found that uninsured patients in Florida who are hospitalized for a gunshot wound spend significantly fewer days in the hospital than those with health insurance.
8: Analysts say uninsured victims stayed an average of about 6 days, only three quarters the time of patients with private insurance. Aaliyah Bates is a survivor who was shot 7 times in 2019 while delivering food. She had no insurance and says she was discharged after just 4 days from Tallahassee Memorial Healthcare.
9: They were pushing for me to leave on the second day. I guess essentially once they stabilize you, that's really their only responsibility is to stabilize you and make sure you're going to live. After that, they don't really have an obligation to keep you there once you're stabilized, especially if you don't have insurance.
8: This story was produced with original reporting from Daniel Chang, Fred Klassen-Kelly, and Olga Pierce. The Trace for KFF Health News. I'm Tramel Gomes.
1: Finally, to Texas, where renewable energy developers hope to see new statewide rules for where and how projects are built.
10: A new report from Environment Texas Research and Policy Center says Texas needs to keep expanding wind, solar, and battery storage, while also protecting wildlife, water, air, and land. The center's Luke Metzger says the state has become a clean energy powerhouse, but still fights an uphill battle against conservative lawmakers, fossil fuel advocates, and donor-backed think tanks.
11: As Texas has become the national leader in wind and solar and increasingly batteries, and the boom is getting bigger and bigger, we're starting to see some pushback on that development.
10: I'm Mark Richardson.
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12: Welcome to 2026 Talks, where we're following our democracy in historic times.
13: President Trump said we're not fighting stupid wars like that again. And he hasn't. That's why we haven't been trying to remake Iranian society, but simply in a realist America first way, ensure they never have a path to a nuclear bomb, full stop.
12: Secretary of Defense Pete Hegseth testified that the Iran war has cost more than $37 billion, but he dodged questions about when or how it would end. The White House is asking Congress for a nearly $90 billion emergency appropriation, but skeptical lawmakers from both parties took the rare opportunity to confront the administration. Several outlets report that the Defense Department has been withholding reports of dozens of casualties from the conflict. The Pentagon denies the accusation. Democratic New Jersey Governor Mikey Sherrill says a DMV software glitch allowed 6,600 non-citizens to register to vote. She says there's no proof any of the fewer than 400 votes they cast over 3 years influenced the outcome of elections with tens of millions of ballots. The Homeland Security Department has not yet offered proof of its claim that the state has 35,000 non-citizens on its rolls. A new State Department report condemns Americans who oppose U.S. policy toward Cuba, calling them, quote, communist front groups and fellow travelers. President Donald Trump says Cuba could be in line for a violent regime change. Berta Trentley is a Cuban-American living in New Hampshire. She says infant mortality there has doubled since the U.S. forced Venezuela to stop oil shipments.
14: Children in Cuba with cancer that need their treatment are not getting their treatment because of the blockade right now, because the hospitals are not functioning at full capacity. To me, that's a crime.
12: The for-profit GEO Group is expanding immigration detention facilities in Colorado, while it continues to deny access to health officials concerned about a tuberculosis outbreak at a separate existing prison in the state. Michaela Goring, with Rocky Mountain Immigrant Advocacy Network, says the federal government is eviscerating decades of protections for people like her clients.
15: Democracy, if it's to continue to exist, has to continue to respect the rule of law. And right now, we're seeing our clients respecting the rule of law in the process that they're going through, but the federal government is not doing the same.
12: More than 50 people have died in ICE custody since the beginning of Trump's second term, many times the previous rate. His immigration policies are extremely unpopular and growing more so. One Indiana group says healthy patriotism and one cure for partisanship starts by helping young people experience a citizenship built through service, responsibility, and respect. Tammy Silverman is with the Indiana Youth Council.
16: We're really talking about constructive patriotism where young people can come to understand that love of their country and their community and understand it as something that is active and hopeful and rooted really in that service.
12: According to Johns Hopkins, measles in the U.S. has hit a 35-year record. A new poll from Politico is confirming that voters are turning against data centers. More than 4 in 10 oppose their construction within 3 miles of their home, up 13% since January. I'm Simone Perez for Pacifica Network and Public News Service. Find our trust indicators at publicnewsservice.org.
0: This is WOJB Reserve, Wisconsin. Good morning, listeners. You are listening to Local Morning Edition. I'm your host, DJ Will, a.k.a. Cloudman. Thanks for tuning in. If you just tuned in, we did Public News Service with Daily Report and 2026 Talks. All right, let's fine tooth a little bit, shall we? An article posted by PBS NewsHour, first thing, Janesville, once a symbol of the Great Recession, becomes AI data center battleground. Artificial intelligence is fueling stock market highs, economic growth, and a construction boom across the country, but it is also igniting fierce local debates about the benefits, the costs, and whether the data centers that power AI should be built at all. I don't know, listeners, you get a construction boom while you're first setting it up, but then after that, your rates go up, your environment is affected. Me, personally, I don't think it's worth it. And then for all we know, what is AI really doing? For the most part, it's making silly videos for people to look online, but what is it actually doing for the workforce? I can't find a whole lot of results about that yet. It's still in its infancy, so who knows? Maybe in the future it'll change, but for now, I can't help but feel it's more gimmick than actual usefulness. Take a listen, though, see what the actual impacts are based on an article posted by PBS NewsHour.
17: Fueling stock market highs, economic growth, and a construction boom across the country. But it's also igniting fierce local debates about the benefits, the costs, and in many cases, whether the data centers that power AI should be built at all. Economics correspondent Paul Solomon looks at how one of those battles is playing out in the Midwest right now.
18: Just right there is the Cozy Inn.
19: George Cullen has been in Janesville, Wisconsin for quite a while.
18: Which is the oldest continuously owned Chinese restaurant in America.
19: In all of America.
18: In all of America.
19: The family construction business, J.P. Cullen, has worked on some of Wisconsin's most famous structures.
18: We've been here for six generations and have been proudly building here all that time. In fact, we built the original tractor factory that was then turned into being the GM site.
19: Once the economic cornerstone of Janesville, the giant GM plant, in its heyday, employing 7,000 people. But when the plant idled in 2008, unemployment soared to 13%, and the town became a nonpartisan symbol of the Great Recession.
20: The promise of Janesville has been the promise of America.
21: Hello, Janesville, and hello, Wisconsin. We love Wisconsin.
19: Even I was dispatched to the plant to cover the economic catastrophe. But almost a decade later, says Cullen, who also heads Janesville's Chamber of Commerce.
18: Amazingly, we have replaced the number of jobs since that GM plant closed. It was hard and it took a lot of time, but we do have positive momentum here.
19: Positive momentum that could finally revive 250 acres of empty lot where GM's plant used to sit and possibly revive the city's budget with a data center.
18: There's nothing there. Our taxes are not being offset by a large user providing their property taxes. Those property taxes will help our schools, help our technical college, and help our city.
19: What was your initial reaction when you heard a data center might go there?
18: With that site having sat empty as long as it has, the positive nature that somebody was interested to put a new building on that site.
19: That's good.
18: That's a positive.
19: Especially since no one would fork out some $30 million to clean up the contaminated site once GM's plant was demolished 8 years ago. Then, last year, a Colorado-based developer offered to buy the lot, remediate, and build an $8 billion data center campus.
22: I think if there's an opportunity to bring some industry back that could really add to the tax base and employ a bunch of people, I'd love to see that being used.
19: Electrician Garrick Harwick is a business manager for IBEW Local 890. With data centers blooming nationwide, unions are reporting new significant demand for their members. Janesville's data center proposal came with a promise of hundreds of permanent jobs and at least 13,000 during construction. A major plus.
22: It could be, you know, Joe the plumber up the street that gets a job because this comes here, you know, and that kid goes to school with your kid, and it affects the whole community.
19: And then, of course, there's the case for data centers in general.
23: My administration will use every tool at our disposal to ensure that the United States can build and maintain the largest, most powerful, and most advanced AI infrastructure anywhere on the planet.
19: So last year, an executive order to fast-track environmental reviews and return sites like GM Janesville to, quote, productive use as expeditiously as possible, unquote.
24: Hey, ho-ho, this is a guts go!
19: But now, given the nationwide groundswell against data centers, you're not going to be surprised to hear that some in Janesville aren't sold.
25: I'm not against
2: economic development. I just want it to be reasonable, thought out, done in a way that is not going to put people in danger and harm the environment. You see the power plant there?
3: Pastor Roy Jewell lives less than a mile from the site, where his dad worked for 30 years. Among his concerns, excessive water use, noise, and light pollution.
2: This is right in the middle of a residential area.
3: And of course, he's worried about energy prices. The nation's largest electrical grid operator recently announced it will add more than $6 billion in costs to consumers over the next 3 years because of power demand from data centers. While the developer in Janesville declined an on-camera interview, it vowed the data center would minimize its impact on residents and the environment. Jewell is, well, skeptical.
2: What's existing now across the country, they can't prove it.
3: So he's part of what's become a wave of data center opposition. According to a recent Gallup poll, 70% of Americans oppose the construction of an AI data center in their community.
4: There's something about AI and its involvement, its impacts on people's employment prospects in the future, as well as the way they see the world in general, that has people especially riled up about these projects.
3: J.L. Holtzman reports on the AI data center backlash for climate website Heatmap. It's a uniquely unifying topic, she says, bringing together both those on the left.
5: While the American people are suffering, big tech continues to demand more. More data centers, more energy, more data collection, more American jobs replaced by AI, all on the feet of the American people.
3: And on the right, Tucker Carlson, for example.
7: The future that AI promises is worse for the overwhelming majority of the people, but it empowers and enriches a tiny percentage of the population. Like, that's so crazy.
25: There are so many political constituencies, movements that have found common cause here, as well as, you know, the climate movement. And so altogether, you have, honestly, a pretty cosmic gumbo of politics.
3: According to a recent report by Data Center Watch, opponents delayed or blocked at least 75 projects worth $130 billion across the country in the first 3 months of this year alone.
26: We organized around a set of arguments that ultimately convinced Microsoft, in this case, and our village board to say no thanks.
3: Former bank executive Prescott Balch came out of retirement when Microsoft offered to build a data center in his small Wisconsin town, Caledonia.
27: Were you leery of data center development at first?
26: I was not. In fact, if anything, I'm on the opposite side. I made a healthy living using them. I would be hypocritical to say that we should stop building them now that I'm retired.
3: The state of Wisconsin passed a sales tax break in 2023 to lure data centers and enhance economic development. But having now crunched the numbers for many projects, Balch says the promised windfall isn't nearly what it seems. Moreover, small communities might be betting on a bubble.
26: The volatility of the industry, the fact that it likes to disrupt itself all the time, that it's constantly changing. The risk is if something happens with that revenue stream, it's the current residents that end up having to pick up the tab on short notice.
3: Balch's skepticism has resonated in Janesville. This spring, two opponents of the data center were elected to its city council, which promptly ended the agreement with a developer. Even the Chamber of Commerce withdrew its support.
26: I think the mere scale of them, particularly in smaller communities, has woken people up. If it's something that big and that grand and that impactful, you have an obligation as civic leaders to step back and say, we are going to bring the community along to get them to agree that this is the right idea, or we're not going to do it.
3: The developer, however, says it's hoping to revive the project. But Janesville has stalled the deal for now, still looking for an economic engine to drive its future and clean up those 250 acres. Data center cash seemed an offer a city just can't refuse. Turns out, some can. For the PBS NewsHour, Paul Solman in Janesville, Wisconsin.
0: Again, an article posted by PBS NewsHour talking to some neighbors of ours right down in Janesville, Wisconsin, where an AI data center is projected, and it's in the works, but it's becoming a battleground, listeners. What do you think about that, listeners? If they announced a data center in your backyard, if they announced we're going to construct a 5-acre data center in your backyard, would you be supportive of that? Do you know of anyone that would personally be able to work on that project? Do you know of anyone that has the credentials needed to put the building up? That's kind of nice. At least we have some local workers that would get a nice boost. But what about when it's done? What about when it's all set up and those construction workers are no longer needed? Do you know anybody who has the qualifications needed to run one of those centers? I don't. Do you know how many people they keep there on staff? Usually it's a fairly small crew, I'll put it that way. You don't really need a lot of people when the whole thing is automated. It's AI. It's automated. It does its own thing. The other thing to think about is your utility rates. If they put a data center up that consumes more power than your entire neighborhood in one evening than you do in a month, it goes to stand to reason that your power bills are going to go up, regardless of what the people in charge tell you. Again, listeners, my own personal opinion, I think the costs outweigh the benefits. That's my own personal opinion. What else we got here? Wildfire responders give an update as tens of thousands of acres burn in Minnesota. An update posted yesterday by WCCO CBS Minnesota. See what's going on. Hopefully the skies are clearing up. But let's get the big name news from the people right on the front lines. Take a listen here on WOJB.
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6: Hello, I'm Maria Lizagnoli. Thank you for joining us at the Live Desk. Today, officials gave an update on the wildfires still burning up north. At noon today, new restrictions kicked in for parts of northeastern Minnesota. Campfires and recreational fires are banned in Cook, Coochiching, Lake, and northern St. Louis counties and parts of Itasca County. Here's an update from that news conference.
8: We're at about 63,000 acres in the United States and an additional 8,400 acres in Canada at this time. About a total of 780 personnel on the fires, and we have three new fire starts were detected yesterday. The firefighters responding to all new starts. The public is being asked to support firefighters and public safety by adhering to evacuations, adhering to closures, and fire restrictions. We really are expressing our need for people to refrain from flying drones and aircraft in those areas. Fires reported on today may change as some fires have merged and have been in patrol status.
9: As I mentioned on Friday, the Southern Area Team 1 took command control of 15 fires across the landscape. During that time, we identified resource needs, so we started requesting, pushing orders for those resources, crews, engines, aviation assets, so that continues. The fires to the west are some of the smaller fires, smaller in acreage, still very important. We're continuing with mop-up and prep along those lines. Most of the lines are in around some of the larger fires over there, and we're continuing to build depth along the perimeter of those fires with mop-up and patrol, utilizing water, utilizing aviation when needed. Moving across the landscape, we're looking at the Echo Corridor, the Echo Trail Corridor. We have large fires across the landscape, mostly in the wilderness, but they are trying to come south to Echo Trail. So our primary focus is in that area due to structures. It's a lot of structure assessment and structure protection. We're continuing to do that in those areas south of the Echo Trail Corridor and structures that are immediate within that Echo Trail Corridor. That work is ongoing and continuing. It's a lot of long hours trying to locate structures, one, assess them, and then bring in the proper equipment to make those structures safe and secure. That work's going to continue. We're also prepping along the Echo Trail to have that as our control line to help stop the spread of this fire. Our priority mission is to keep that fire north of Echo Trail. We do have one slop over that came a little south of Echo Trail on the initial push with those fires. We do have line around that slop over south of Echo Trail, and we're continuing to put the needed supplies, hose lays, pumps, crews in there, monitoring, making sure that fire's staying in place. Along with that, there's just a lot of structures within the area. We're methodically starting from Echo Trail and working our way south towards the higher populated communities. We do have a lot of aviation assets that are out looking for new initial starts, which we did pick up 3 starts yesterday. Crews were very diligent about getting on those and keeping those at a small footprint. With those fires, we're continuing as well to monitor those within our response area. We do have a ton of resources in here, and we'll continue to get a lot of resources in here. So I ask, if you're out in the communities and you see those firefighters, ask those questions. They have a lot of valuable information that may be beneficial to you. I want to talk a little bit about the evacuations. I know there's a large area where folks have already been evacuated. We do have communities and housing that is in areas that are in the ready and set. I ask that you start planning now. Think about what you might need to take, how you're going to leave, where you're going to go. Don't wait until you're in an evacuation to make those decisions. That's very important. We'll speed up that evacuation process. And also, we're looking at really critical infrastructure which could be impacted, and that is the hydro dam and the power supply there. We're going to continue to monitor. We're doing prep along that, working closely with the power companies.
10: Well, just to elaborate a little bit beyond the fire situation we currently have around the Ely and Cook and Crane Lake area, I'll shift my focus to the Little Knife Fire that's currently burning northeast of the Gunflint. That fire we received from Canada. It's approximately around 55 to 6,000 acres. As of yesterday morning, our National Incident Management Organization, NEMO team, took command of that fire situation. We're working diligently as a forest with that NEMO team, along with our international partners and county resources, to do some strategic planning to be able to really get a foothold on what we have going on in that particular area. Of note, we have daily coordination calls with our international partners starting at 10 o'clock in the morning, and we coordinate efforts and prioritize our assets to help reduce the fire threat in that particular area. As talked about, we're under some good fire weather, what I call it, for the next few days. Part of my position is to work with the National Incident Management teams, the Southern Area team, and the forest to ensure that we have initial attack assets available for any new starts. We've had quite a few lightning strikes in the last 48 to 72 hours. In conjunction with both teams and the forest, we're doing everything we can to ensure that we're on top of any new starts. We do expect a challenging day, but I have full confidence with the amount of resources we have from the city, county, state, federal, international partners, that we'll jump on them and do everything we can to try to keep that footprint as small as possible. Mother Nature's not done with us yet, and I like to say that due to the lightning activity. So we are prepared if she throws a bunch more lightning at us, and we'll do everything we can in order to minimize the impact to the public and our firefighters.
11: Really, I want to say thank you to all the firefighters and all the great work that they're doing out on the fire line, whether that's here in Ely, over in the Cook area, or in the Grand Marais area as they're in the Boundary Waters. The firefighters are really the ones that are doing all the great work. We did bring in some additional support. That includes the Complex Incident Management Team, Southern Area CIMT1, and we have the National Incident Management Organization. All of those are under a unified command between the state DNR and the Forest Service. They have taken command of their delegated fires and are helping to support our firefighters be successful out on the ground. Updates for the Boundary Waters closure. Closure is still in place for the entire Boundary Waters. We have canceled permits through Friday, and at this time we are assessing opportunities to reduce the closure in those areas that make the most sense. Right now we don't have a timing of exactly what that'll look like or when that will occur, but that is something that we're working on presently, knowing that those cancellations through Friday sort of give us an initial clock of when we might try to make a new decision going into this next weekend.
12: As of noon today, Monday, DNR has elevated the burning restrictions within Cook, Lake, North St. Louis, Coochiching counties, as well as a small portion of Itasca County, to what we call our level 4 burning restrictions. Some of the changes that take place at level four is no campfires are allowed, and that includes on private property. It's kind of a quintessential Minnesota thing in the summertime to be hanging out around a campfire. Given the conditions, the resources that are deployed, and the conditions going forward, in order to protect life and property and to retain those firefighting assets where they are, we need to be able to control the controllables and limit the number of new starts that we have some control over. Obviously, we heard others talk about the lightning that has come through and new starts that come from that. Those we can't control, but these other, the reason for these burning restrictions are to control some of these other ones. So again, the big one is no campfires. Only gas or propane stoves can be used at campsites and or in the backcountry. So again, no campfires. And the only place that charcoal fires would be allowed would be in a device that's designed for charcoal fires, primarily, you know, a grill or something similar, and it has to be associated with an occupied home, cabin, or resort. So those are the those primary restrictions. In addition, there are some restrictions as it relates to acetylene torches and welding and flame-producing equipment is prohibited in the vicinity of combustible vegetation. And it was, just a reminder, it was, I believe, present at burning restriction level three, but no fireworks are allowed outside of a municipality. That's a continuation, but just to reiterate that, that would be another potential human source. Any additional information that you would like to find, the DNR burning restrictions website will have maps associated that lay out the different restrictions for where a person lives or recreates to find out what those restrictions are.
25: We did have
0: again an article posted by WCCO CBS Minnesota giving you updates on the wildfire situation next door to us. Again, the fire is mostly contained, but they are getting flare-ups. Like I said, the sky cleared up over here, listeners, in Wisconsin, so it looks like the worst is over, at least for us, in air quality at least, but the Boundary Waters got hit pretty hard, so if you got any friends or family or you had plans to visit that area, you might want to reconsider and double-check all pertinent information. All right, what do we got here now? Time for a Wisconsin article. I've got an article from Wisconsin Public Radio, the author being Joe Schultz. Governor Evers calls on Trump administration to stop extending life of coal plants. Wisconsin ratepayer advocate involved in legal challenges to orders keeping plants in Michigan and Indiana open. Again, the author being Joe Schultz posted on Wisconsin Public Radio. Governor Tony Evers and Wisconsin ratepayer advocates are calling on the Trump administration to stop extending the life of coal plants previously slated to come online. Evers sent a letter to the U.S. Department of Energy Secretary Chris Wright on Monday. In the letter, Evers warns that the administration orders keeping aging coal plants online could cost Wisconsin ratepayers an estimated $117 million over the next few years. Wisconsinites should not and cannot continue to pay for the Trump administration's reckless decisions, the letter reads. Instead of forcing old, expensive coal plants to stay online past their scheduled retirement dates, USDOE should be working to lower energy costs for Americans. It was the second time the governor has called on the administration to stop keeping coal plants open. Evers sent a previous letter to the Department of Energy in April. During President Trump's second term, the administration has used 90-day emergency orders to extend the life of coal plants in Indiana, Michigan, Pennsylvania, Washington, and Colorado. The administration has said keeping coal plants open will reduce the risk of blackouts while securing reliable electricity. When while it hasn't forced any coal plants in Wisconsin to remain open, the Trump administration did announce $19 million in federal funding last month for a modernization project at a coal plant in Columbia County whose retirement was twice delayed. Again, an article posted on Wisconsin Public Radio by the author Joe Schultz if you need more information on that subject, listeners. 8:34, we're going to call it WOJB. This is Local Morning Edition. I'm your host, DJ Will, a.k.a. Cloudman. Thanks for tuning in. What do we got now here? Well, we already knew this was kind of a double standard, but it's pretty ridiculous. Sexting accusations, scandalous behavior, not disqualifying for any Republicans in the Trump era. In an article posted by MS Now, we recently had a Democratic candidate drop out of a race over in Maine over some scandals, but Republican candidates do not do the same. And it's actually kind of alarming how many Republican candidates have accusations against them. Take a listen. This article is going to break it down by MS Now.
13: Andy Biggs represents a very, very Republican district. Trump won Andy Biggs' district by 20 points back in 2024. And so that means even in a year where Democrats might win, and I think they could very well win, a whole bunch of seats, whoever wins today's Republican primary in this particular district I'm about to talk about will likely go on to win the general election. So there was no reason for Donald Trump to really spend much political capital here or effort, right? But Trump, of course, decided he wanted to get involved in this race. And he decided to endorse this guy, who's the former Pinal County Sheriff Mark Lamb. That's his name, Mark Lamb. A MAGA diehard running with the campaign slogan, God, Family, Freedom. Yep, just in case you weren't sure what his campaign slogan is, they really put it out there for you. And I just want you to keep that slogan, God, Family, Freedom, in your mind as you learn a little bit more about this guy.
14: Former Pinal County Sheriff Mark Lamb is now facing sexual misconduct allegations.
15: Former Pinal County Sheriff Mark Lamb, now 5th District Congressional candidate, is embroiled in a seedy sexting scandal.
16: Lamb engaged in racist and homophobic text exchanges and also sent inappropriate and threatening messages to women.
13: Only the finest over there they're nominating. So the God Family Freedom candidate, Mark Lamb, has spent the last few months embroiled in scandal after the Arizona Republic obtained what appeared to be illicit texts and Facebook messages Mark Lamb sent to women who were not his wife. And I'm going to show you some of those messages. But before I do, I just want to warn my fellow parents out there that if you have small children in the room with you, this might be the moment to tell them to cover their ears. And if they can read, please cover their eyes too. And even for the adults out there, a warning, these alleged messages and this guy overall are yuck, okay? But there was this message where an account appearing to belong to Mark Lamb tells a woman, quote, I would normally talk so much dirtier to you, but I don't trust Facebook or my phone. After the woman replies with more flirtatious banter, he sends her a pornographic screenshot that we cannot show you on air. Or there's this message where another account appearing to belong to Lamb tells a woman named Tammy, quote, I would love to see that video of you performing an explicit act I'm not going to say on television. Okay, it's just I'm not going to repeat it, but that's what's in the text. Followed by two smiley face emojis, one heart eyes emoji, and curiously, an American flag emoji. And I don't really know what that is all about, and I'm not going to try to explain it to you. Now, according to the Arizona Republic, the messages women say Lamb has shared with them include a close-up picture of a penis with an offer to measure it, a similar penis picture he showed off on his phone, a photo of an unidentified couple having intercourse with a text telling the recipient to think about that being you, punctuated with a devil emoji. This guy really likes emojis. And the questions about Mark Lamb's behavior go well beyond just his private life. I mean, at least one woman claims that then-Sheriff Mark Lamb actually threatened to send the state police after her in order to stop her from going public with the sexual messages she says he sent. Lamb was even reportedly investigated by his own church over the allegations. Now, a spokesperson for Lamb's campaign told the New York Times that the allegations were, quote, lies and slanderous and come from long-discredited individuals. Okay, then. Now, you would think that in 20... 20-

0: Trump has not backed away from Mark Lamb at all, in case you were wondering. In fact, Trump recently reiterated his endorsement of Lamb more than a month after Lamb's sexting scandal became public. And this is not just some one-off for the Republican Party right now. I mean, Republicans have rallied around a number of candidates with allegations ranging from inappropriate to downright freaking dark. I mean, there's Trump-backed Ohio Congressman Max Miller, who's currently facing serious allegations of domestic violence from his ex-wife, who happens to be the daughter of Ohio's Republican Senator Bernie Moreno. This week, Mother Jones obtained records from a lawsuit Miller's facing over the allegations, and at one point, Miller's ex-wife told investigators that she recalled her daughter saying, quote, "Daddy's house is scary." Just last week, Miller was hit with another lawsuit related to another allegation of domestic abuse from another woman. That domestic violence allegation comes from former Trump press secretary, Stephanie Grisham, who briefly dated Miller. Congressman Miller has denied ever committing violence against women, and specifically against his ex-wife and Grisham. But with multiple allegations from multiple Republican women, you would think that the Republicans would consider whether they really want Max Miller representing them this November. Don't hold your breath on that one. Then there's Trump-backed Florida Congressman Corey Mills, who's also seeking re-election this year. He's facing allegations of dating violence from an ex-girlfriend, as well as a number of other allegations over campaign finance violations, accepting improper gifts, financial disclosure violations, and misusing congressional resources. Allegations he strenuously denies. But today, MSNBC was first to report that Corey Mills is now facing a criminal investigation from the Department of Justice. Yes, this Department of Justice. And that's according to two sources familiar with the matter. We don't know what the Justice Department is investigating Mills for, but we do know that at least as of this hour, Donald Trump has not withdrawn his endorsement of the man his own Justice Department is investigating. And it's not just Trump who's reluctant to drop these guys. I mean, here was House Speaker Mike Johnson when asked about House ethics investigations into both Mills and Miller just earlier today.
1: Two members of the conference, Max Miller and Corey Mills, face domestic violence allegations. Why would you Republicans keep them in the conference, whereas Democrats are dropping some of the accused of criminal abuse of sexual harassment?
2: Well, the key word there is allegation. We have a process here. The House Ethics Committee works on those things. If allegations are made, they work through a process. So I'm not in the business of commenting on investigations as they as they're in process, and we'll see how that shakes out. That's how this always works. And by the way, it's done for R's and D's on both sides of the aisle.
0: Is that the way it's done on both sides of the aisle, Mike Johnson? Is it really? It's not. Because as that reporter just pointed out to him, it seems like Democrats handle these issues quite differently from Republicans these days. And whether it is allegations of sexting, infidelity, or full-blown domestic violence, the Trump-era Republican Party has shown a real willingness to not just look the other way, but to really embrace some of these people. Joining me now are two great campaign brands. Jim Messina ran Barack Obama's re-election campaign in 2012 and is now the CEO of the Messina Group. And Chuck Rocher, president of Solidarity Strategies, was a senior advisor to Bernie Sanders' presidential campaign and is currently a senior advisor to Democratic Senate candidate James Tallarico. You've also worked in Arizona. I can't do your whole bios, but just so people know. Let me start with you, Jim. It feels... political scandals are not new, I should say, right? They have occurred for decades. It feels like we are hitting, though, a new high of these lows, right? And it has started to become the mantra of the Republican Party, almost that they are becoming minis of the guy that they are modeling themselves after. What do Democrats do with that, though?
3: Well, first of all, it's a tale of two parties, right? Because as you've said, Democrats, this is the end of your political career. Eric Swalwell in California, allegations gone. In Maine, Graham Plattner dropped out of the race. This is the way the Democratic Party handled it. The Republican Party handles it very, very differently. You just had that amazing montage of all these people. And the Republicans don't care about it. And why don't they care about it, Jen? Because they've decided the only issue that matters in the modern Republican Party is loyalty to Donald Trump. He says it in his own endorsement tweets. He's like, he will be a loyal member of the caucus for me. Loyalty is the only thing the president understands. So you can commit crimes, you can do all this. In fact, all it gets you is a re-endorsement to help you get through the scandal. That is what Donald Trump has remade the modern Republican Party into. It's now MAGA. It is now his party. And so it's no surprise that these candidates would start to imitate him, that would start to do his behavior.

0: and they get rewarded for it. They get to go back to Congress for it. And meanwhile, you have Speaker Johnson, who doesn't seem to care at all who's in his caucus as long as they vote him for Speaker.
1: I mean, some of them, when they're asked questions about these allegations, they say, well, Donald Trump has endorsed me, as if the endorsement of Donald Trump is some sort of morality approval or something, which is so crazy. I wish more people would call that out.
2: Again, an article by MS Now breaking down the differences between Democrats and Republicans when it comes to weeding out problem members in their own party. I don't know, though. It kind of goes to show, what do we have at the top? And, well, what is he accused of? What has he been found guilty of, at least civilly, for Carol E. Jean? Just saying, listeners, is it really surprising that the Republicans are kind of closing ranks and protecting their own, even when they're accused of awful things? I am shocked, I tell you, completely shocked. You should see my face right now. Well, what are we going to do now here? We have about roughly 15 minutes left in the program. A fair warning, listeners. Trump setting stage to declare emergency around midterms, former White House attorney says. PBS NewsHour with an article. Take a listen here and see why you should be paying attention very closely to the midterms if you aren't already, listeners. Get out there and exercise your right. Vote.
3: Well, you can watch PBS News live streaming coverage of President Trump's primetime address tonight at 9 p.m. Eastern on our website with context and real-time fact-checking from our partners at PolitiFact. 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Now, for perspective on what the president is trying to achieve with tonight's speech, the limits of his authority, and the potential consequences for future elections, we turn now to Ty Cobb, an attorney who served as the special counsel during the first Trump administration. I spoke with him a short time ago. Ty Cobb, welcome back to the NewsHour.
4: My pleasure. Nice to be with you, Jeff.
3: Ty, you have described a broader pattern here. President Trump's focus on voting machines, his efforts to change mail-in voting, voter registration requirements, most recently his removal of members of the Election Assistance Commission. What does tonight's speech add to that picture?
4: Well, I think tonight's speech is intended to add the predicate that he needs to declare an emergency at or about the time of the elections. As you know, Steve Bannon and Todd Blanche have suggested that there will be ICE agents at the polls. I think that that's a virtual certainty. Whether that will include the National Guard or not, we don't know. But anything to intimidate minority voters, particularly immigrant voters, and also I think anything that allows them to, you know, try to seize voting machines, as Trump wanted to do in 2020, but Bill Barr explained to him there was just no basis for it. I think you will see him doing everything he can to try to prevent the peaceful transfer of power, the election of Democrats, and do whatever he can to remain in power and to keep his cronies in powers so that he can continue doing what he thinks he's allowed to do as president, which is anything he wants.
3: President Trump has said in the past that he believes if Democrats win control of Congress in the midterms, that he'll be impeached. When you say that you believe he's intent on declaring a national emergency, what guardrails remain if the president does, in fact, use the power of the federal government to shape how the midterm elections are conducted?
4: I think the only real guardrail is, you know, for people to get to the polls to vote against the level of corruption and insanity and frivolity that we've seen, the type of conduct that has made the world more dangerous and that, you know, has enriched President Trump to the tune of somewhere between, you know, $4 and $8 billion during the time he's been in office. We know he made, you know, $2.2 billion last year, largely on crypto. We know that his stock trades, he had hundreds of stock trades last year, if not thousands. I think Obama had zero, Biden had 13 by comparison. And many of those stock trades were followed by, you know, statements from Trump touting the products of the companies that he had bought or giving him government contracts. So what we have seen is so inimical to what it has historically meant to be an American president, where integrity, courage, straightforwardness and an interest in the lives of the people that are being governed were at the front and center. We have a president now who's there solely to enrich himself, his family, and his cronies, and to wield power in a way that satisfies his basest instincts. We need people to come out and vote against that. That is the guardrail. Internally, unlike the first administration, when you had people like General Kelly, General Mattis, Nikki Haley, Mike Pompeo, people of character who, you know, would hold up their hand when Trump wanted to do something reckless or self-dealing, we don't have that now. I mean, we have the Stephen Millers of the world, the Todd Blanches, whose, you know, mantra is, "I love you, sir. You know, I'm your lawyer." You know, who has overseen revenge prosecutions, the hollowing out of 20% of the lawyers in the Department of Justice, most of the most experienced and talented lawyers who were in leadership positions, they're gone now. And we've redirected FBI and DOJ resources under Blanche and Patel to immigration cases, to the exclusion of counterterrorism cases, money laundering cases, fraud, and civil rights. So I think we need people to come out and vote against it. That's the best guardrail we have, and that's the only remaining guardrail in our democracy.
3: And yet, if there were genuine vulnerabilities in voting machines or attempts by China to interfere, those would be major national security concerns. How should a president responsibly address those concerns without using them to undermine confidence in an election that has already been settled?
4: Well, I think when you say those concerns, I mean, those concerns are inflated, overrated, and exaggerated. There is evidence historically that China and Russia, you know, had some influence, peddlers that Iran and Venezuela have, that we do this around the world as well. Trying to influence people in public opinion, but on the voting machines, you know, that's been looked at. And frankly, when Fox tried to support Trump's wild claims about, you know, abuse of voting machines in 2020, it cost them almost $1 billion, $787 million, that they had to pay out, you know, for fraudulently supporting Trump's unfounded claims. And we're going to see that again. Trump's going to make more unfounded claims. The intelligence that comes into the CIA and the FBI is always graded. Some of it's good. Some of it comes from reliable sources. Some of it arises under circumstances that have some credibility. None of the stuff that we're going to hear tonight is that, and particularly the Venezuela stuff. I mean, he's going to use Maduro, probably fabricate a statement of facts, you know, to support a guilty plea for Maduro, which will later be followed by the type of Ghislaine Maxwell treatment where he gets favorable treatment in exchange for doing what the administration wants. I think people need to see through this. And you're not going to see, reliable people, people historically who, you know, have the respect of the American people, the intellectuals, the historians, the, you know, journalists. You're going to see people that of the type of Bill Pulte and John Solomon, who, you know, have been conspiracy theorists from the start, who are willing to do whatever Trump asks, supporting these claims. But you're not going to see many credible people do this. And I think people need to, when you talk about serious claims, I think the serious is the flaw in that statement, because they aren't serious. This is unserious. This is Trump, you know, acting out his fantasy and trying desperately to push his minions to help him pretend, as he has rewritten history over January 6th, as he has rewritten history about the 2020 election, to go along with him.
2: Again, an article posted by PBS NewsHour. Enough time for one more article. An article posted by U.S. Today. $1 billion in Medicaid payments to CA and Minnesota pause. If it smells like fraud, we're not paying it. What do you think about that statement, listeners? Very American of the administration, right?
5: In Minnesota and California, our reviews are going back just over the last few years, turned up the same recurring theme again and again, every single quarter, claims in these same high-risk categories that the states have not yet been able to document fully and acceptably to the federal government, claims that are unresolved, and claims that smell like fraud. And if it smells like fraud, we're not paying for it anymore. Today, we are deferring over $1 billion in federal Medicaid dollars, $1 billion to Minnesota and California until they can substantiate their claims from this past quarter of audits. This is the focus in California. It's called in-home supportive services, IHSS. Again, going to someone's home, providing them care that oftentimes their families would have offered. This provides care for seniors and for people with disabilities so they can remain safely in their own homes. Done correctly, these programs could make sense. Over the past two federal fiscal years, California spending in this program, this is a critical statistic, comparing state to state, California spending in these in-home programs went up 24%. The rest of the country's average is about 12%. So California increased spending at twice the rate of the average of the rest of the entire nation. That doesn't make sense. That gap accounts for about $391 million of today's deferral. Another $250 million, quarter billion dollars, comes from claims tied to high-risk providers, as I explained earlier, those who are billing more than a year after the service is provided, those billing for four or more patients all at the same time. Hard to juggle that many patients. And if they rank the top 2.5% of all billers, we were worried about them. This is a very conservative approach, by the way. We could have taken a lot more money. But this, we believe, is a very thoughtful, judicious way of moving forward. The final comes to about $5 million, by the way, when you also add some of the other red flag issues. In particular, the $5 million covers bills that were paid after a beneficiary's date of death. It's a bad look. Again, when you're billing the federal government for dead people's health care, not as needed after they pass, or during a hospital stay when they weren't possibly at home to get the care you're claiming you gave them, or if they're outside the eligibility barriers. This total audit adds up to $646 million directly tied to our review of the in-home services. But there's another big part here that California has still not rectified. As part of our standard quarterly oversight, including a focused review of claims involving individuals with unsatisfactory immigration status. Unsatisfactory immigration status means you can't prove that they're supposed to be in America and that they're eligible for these services. Because this is an ongoing massive problem for California, we're also deferring an additional $221 million this quarter. In Minnesota, we're talking about 14 high-risk programs, high-risk service categories like personal care and home-based services. Again, often these are services that your family would typically have provided for you, that the federal government has started the fund, but unfortunately it can be abused. Roughly $413 million in claims were under review this quarter. That was the total in Minnesota. Of that, $3 million, a little over that, is tied to specific documentation gaps. As an example of a documentation gap, is charging us for care you provided to a deceased person. We're not going to pay for health care for dead people. And over $3 million in Minnesota, you'll see the numbers in California in a second, and billing for Medicare, or rather Medicaid beneficiaries or providers who are deceased, is a red flag to us that you're not doing your homework well. Another portion, over $42 million, comes from claims tied to nearly 870 providers that we flagged through fraud detection analytics. We identify people has been of a character that have historically defrauded the government. We don't trust them, and when we see bills from them, we scrutinize them more aggressively. However, the largest part of today's deferral comes from something that's new this quarter, something worth paying attention to. Minnesota, all 50 states, but Minnesota in particular, was asked to audit all the people providing services in these high-risk areas. And Minnesota itself disenrolled roughly 3,000 providers. 3,000 providers who historically could send bills willy-nilly and be fine, they themselves have disenrolled them for failed background checks, failed site visits, and other issues. This raises questions about the claims tied to these same providers in the quarter before they were removed. Again, Minnesota removed the providers. We look back to see how much they billed us last quarter, and unfortunately, it was a lot. It's a big part. It's the majority of the $199 million that we're deferring from Minnesota today.
6: The Department of Education, not a place you would probably think a lot of fraud is happening. Billions of dollars of loans are paid out to fraudsters who sign up for loans and for college degrees just to get the money and run. Just since the task force was formed, they've blocked more than $250 million from walking out the door, and estimate that their anti-fraud efforts that Secretary McMahon picked up from nothing. There was no anti-fraud work being done at the Education Department under the Biden administration. And just since the Secretary McMahon's tenure, they're estimated to save more than $2 billion in fraud efforts this year alone. At HUD, the Secretary Turner, again, picking up an agency that had no meaningful anti-fraud work going, stopped money from going to the Los Angeles Housing Authority, which was being used not to fund work on homelessness in California, but was being used to fund left-wing NGOs. They are now cut off from receiving any more federal funds. And just yesterday, HUD announced that the Virgin Islands Housing Authority, which has received hundreds of millions of dollars to rebuild the islands after hurricanes and was not using that money to rebuild the islands after hurricanes, has also been suspended from receiving federal funds on the same ground, that the money is not being used for the purposes that American citizens are turning it over to these governments to use.
2: Again, an article posted by U.S. Today, but it has a giant disclaimer. Again, this is the administration talking, so this is the Trump administration making these claims of fraud. And right at the top, in giant letters, these statements have not been verified by USA Today, the one who's posting the article. So it's rather interesting that they cannot quote or they cannot back up any of the sources that they're claiming here in this article. They are just making figures up, listeners. They have no actual facts to pull that back on. That's the government just flat out lying to you on a daily basis here now. Amazing. That will do it for Local Morning Edition. I've been your host, DJ Will, a.k.a. Cloudman. Democracy Now! Coming at you at 9 a.m. Check out the Patchwork Program at 10 a.m. Have a good day, listeners. 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

0: York, this is Democracy Now!
1: 38 new charges in total have now been authorised against Andrew and Tristan Tate, bringing the total number of charges faced to 59. The charges relate to seven victims, spanning a period from 2010 to 2017.
0: The right-wing social media influencer Andrew Tate and his brother have been arrested in Miami after British authorities issued new rape and sex trafficking charges against them. We'll speak to investigative reporter Heidi Flake of The New Yorker about her recent expose, Andrew Tate's Empire of Abuse, how the defining figure of the manosphere built a fortune and became a political force by systematically exploiting women.
2: Drawing on thousands of leaked files and scores of interviews, my investigation reveals how he got rich by building a sprawling empire of online exploitation, recruiting dozens of webcam workers into what he called sexual slavery.
0: Then, as Defense Secretary Pete Hegseth goes to the Senate seeking $67 billion more for the war on Iran, forensic architecture has uncovered new details about how the U.S. killed over 160 people, overwhelmingly children, in a strike on an Iranian elementary school the first day of the war. For months, President Trump has refused to take responsibility for the strike.
3: You know, I don't think anybody's going to ever be able to say what happened there. It's also possible that those images that you have are AI generated. Now, I know we're waiting for a conclusive report. I don't think there can be a conclusive report.
0: All that and more coming up. Welcome to Democracy Now!, democracynow.org, The War and Peace Report. I'm Amy Goodman. The U.S. continues to bomb Iran for an 11th straight day, as Defense Secretary Pete Hegseth testified on Capitol Hill that the cost of war has soared to over $37 billion. That's an increase of nearly $8 billion since the last public estimate. Hegseth also asked Congress to approve tens of billions of dollars in additional Pentagon funding to finance the war on Iran. In retaliation, Iran struck U.S. bases in Bahrain, Kuwait, and Jordan on Tuesday. Kuwaitis are reportedly forced to ration electricity after Iranian strikes on power infrastructure raise fears of outages. This comes as far-right Israeli Finance Minister Bezalel Smotrich said Israel has no interest in joining U.S. military operations against Iran. The U.S. reportedly requested Israel stay out of the most recent conflict while negotiations were ongoing following a so-called ceasefire agreement brokered last April. Meanwhile, the Trump administration is set to announce that it's reached a deal with Saudi Arabia that could allow the country to enrich its own fuel for nuclear reactors. This is President Trump speaking from the Oval Office Tuesday.
3: Iran is bigger. It's a more complex situation, but we're probably doing equally as well if you look at the damage that's been done. And again, as I said to the young man that just posed the question over here, if we left today, it would take them decades to rebuild, and I don't believe they could ever rebuild. And honestly, they haven't seen anything yet. We've been nice.
0: Yemen's Houthi rebels are warning shipping companies that their tankers risk being attacked if they use Saudi Arabian ports. This comes after the Houthis announced the closure of the Bab al-Mandab Strait to Saudi ships in retaliation for the kingdom's blockade on Yemen. Two oil tankers that were reportedly loaded with Saudi crude oil en route to China and India Tuesday were forced to divert towards the Suez Canal. In Gaza, The Israeli military is moving to quickly build a giant barrier separating the portion of the Gaza Strip it controls from the rest of the enclave. In recent months, more than 23 kilometers, about 14 miles, have been constructed. Israel currently controls just over half the territory. This comes as an Israeli airstrike killed a family of six, including four children, in Gaza City on Tuesday. Since last October's so-called ceasefire, more than 1,100 Palestinians have been killed in Israeli attacks. In Lebanon, three villages in the south will be the first to implement the framework agreement brokered between Israel, Lebanon, and the U.S. Under the deal, the Israeli military is set to retreat from areas it occupies in southern Lebanon to allow the Lebanese military to take over and oversee the disarmament of Hezbollah. This is Ali Allah, who is a resident of the southern Lebanese town of Zahr al-Gharbiya.
4: We are waiting for the army's decision to allow the residents to enter the town, as the army promised that once the engineering regiment finishes its work, the residents may be allowed to enter. But so far, as we've been told, the engineering regiment hasn't finished yet because there are explosive devices and unexploded ammunition.
0: Meanwhile, President Trump Tuesday said he would allow U.S. carriers to resume direct flights to Lebanon more than 40 years after the U.S. suspended the route following the hijacking of a U.S. passenger plane back in 1985. A three-judge federal appeals panel has overturned a lower court's ruling that ordered the release from ICE custody of Palestinian rights activist Mohsen Mahdawi in a ruling that could allow the Trump administration to rearrest the Columbia University graduate. In May, the U.S. Board of Immigration Appeals reinstated deportation proceedings against Mahdawi, who is a green card holder. In April of last year, masked and hooded ICE agents detained him when he appeared what he believed would be a naturalization interview in Vermont. He spent 2 weeks in ICE custody before a federal judge ordered his release. After his release, he came back to Columbia University, where he graduated and now is a graduate student. To see our interviews with Mohsen Mahdawi, go to our website at democracynow.org. The Trump administration arrested a record more than 43,000 immigrants in the month of June, the highest number since Trump returned to office. That's according to an analysis by The Guardian, which reports more than 65,000 immigrants are estimated to be in ICE detention, while the Trump administration's deported more than 500,000 immigrants since January 2025. The majority of immigrants targeted by Trump officials have no criminal record. In related news, Time magazine reports the Trump administration's planning to expand immigrant detention across over a dozen locations nationwide, including the Virgin Islands and Guantanamo Bay, the U.S. military base in Cuba. This comes as Citizens Bank has announced it will officially begin to cut ties with two of the nation's largest private operators of ICE jails, Geo Group and CoreCivic, amidst growing calls to boycott the bank over its financing of the two for-profit prison companies. To see our interview on the subject, go to democracynow.org. In Texas, a federal judge has prohibited Trump's Homeland Security Department from deporting one of the key witnesses in the fatal shooting of Lorenzo Salgado Araujo, the 52-year-old Mexican father of three, killed by an ICE agent July 7th in Houston. The order comes in the case of Jose Trinidad Rojas, who was in Salgado Araujo's van at the time ICE killed Araujo. Rojas is from Mexico and has lived in the United States for over 25 years, since 1998. The two other passengers in the van the morning of the fatal shooting, Daniel Tirado Pantoja and Salgado Araujo's younger brother Victor, have also filed petitions to be released from ICE custody. To see our coverage of the case, go to democracynow.org. A federal judge Tuesday temporarily blocked the Trump administration from revoking work permits for tens of thousands of asylum seekers and immigrants with temporary protected status, known as TPS. U.S. District Judge Nathaniel Gorton said in his decision, quote, "The consequences faced by plaintiffs are potentially severe." Judge Gorton is expected to issue another ruling on August 5th. The lawsuit was filed earlier this month by Democracy Forward on behalf of the plaintiffs. In response to the ruling, Democracy Forward President Sky Perryman said in a statement, quote, "Without this relief, families who followed the law and relied on longstanding humanitarian protections face the sudden loss of their employment authorization and ability to support themselves through no fault of their own," unquote. The Equal Employment Opportunity Commission, the agency responsible for enforcing civil rights and anti-discrimination laws, has ended a decades-old requirement for private sector employers to collect demographic data in the workplace, slashing a policy that had been in place for more than 60 years. The EEOC's Republican majority voted 2-1 Tuesday to rescind the data collection requirement. EEOC Chair Andrea Lucas is a Trump ally and outspoken critic of DEI, that's diversity, equity, and inclusion policies. The EEOC was created under the 1964 Civil Rights Act, establishing protections that prohibited discrimination based on race, gender, sex, national origin, and religion. Kalpana Kotagal, who is the sole Democrat left on the EEOC since Trump overhauled the agency, said, quote, "Today the commission discusses whether to turn back time to a period before the civil rights movement, kneecapping its ability to protect workers," unquote. In India, police have detained Rahul Gandhi, the leader of India's largest opposition party, the Congress Party, as student-led protests against the government continue. Gandhi and other opposition leaders were arrested during a sit-in outside the right-wing Prime Minister Narendra Modi's residence Tuesday. Demonstrators were condemning the brutal crackdown on student protesters. This is a lawmaker with the opposition Congress Party who spoke through a police van's window after being arrested.
5: "We are protesting in front of the Prime Minister's office, Prime Minister's residence, because our students brutally attacked, and also our students very cruelly attacked yesterday. The Delhi police, Honorable Prime Minister is not saying anything. Honorable Home Minister is not making any statement. So hundreds of students, they are in the hospital."
0: Back in the United States, the Trump administration's pause more than $1 billion in Medicaid funding to California and Minnesota. That includes more than $867 million for California and about $200 million for Minnesota. Health and Human Services Secretary Robert F. Kennedy Jr. claims it's part of the administration's strategy to, quote, "stop the fraud before it happens," unquote. But in their news conference Tuesday, neither RFK Jr. nor Dr. Mehmet Oz, the Centers for Medicare and Medicaid Services Administrator, offered new evidence of fraud. California Governor Gavin Newsom wrote on X, quote, "California isn't being targeted because Trump has evidence of fraud. We're being targeted for political reasons and because Dr. Oz doesn't understand that we are saving taxpayers money by keeping seniors and people with disabilities out of far more expensive nursing homes. We hate fraud. That's not what this is," Governor Newsom wrote. Several U.S. states are facing an outbreak of diarrhea caused by Cyclospora, a parasite that contaminates fresh food or water. Thousands of people, many in the Midwest, have fallen sick with severe diarrhea. On Saturday, the FDA announced that lab tests had confirmed Cyclospora contamination in iceberg lettuce from Mexico. The company, Taylor Farms, has recalled several lettuce products after health officials linked it to the outbreak. In a press conference Tuesday, Health and Human Services Secretary Robert F. Kennedy Jr. claimed the outbreak was under control. In France, lawmakers passed a bill banning social media for children under the age of 15. The legislation also bans students from using mobile phones in schools. France is the second country to introduce a social media ban for children, following Australia. And in Kenya, Pan-African feminist educator and advocate Joki Jehu passed away at her home in Nairobi on Saturday. She was a committed Kenyan grassroots organizer and activist who played a pivotal role building the Fight Inequality Alliance movement. Joki Jehu notably led the 50 Years is Enough campaign here in the United States, marking the 50th anniversary of the World Bank and the IMF, denouncing their neoliberal policies and catastrophic impacts on communities in the Global South. The Fight Inequality Alliance said in a statement, quote, Joki was a visionary leader whose wisdom, conviction, and generosity shaped our movement in countless ways across Africa and globally. To see our interviews with Joki Jehu over the years, go to democracynow.org. And those are some of the headlines. This is Democracy Now!, democracynow.org, The War and Peace Report. Coming up, Andrew Tate's empire of abuse, how the defining figure of the manosphere built a fortune and became a political force by systematically exploiting women. Stay with us.

0: Navigator by Alinda Segarra of Hooray for the Riff Raff, performing in our Democracy Now! Studio. This is Democracy Now!, democracynow.org, the War and Peace Report. I'm Amy Goodman. The right-wing social media influencer Andrew Tate and his brother Tristan have been arrested in Miami after British authorities issued new rape and sex trafficking charges against them. The United Kingdom's Crown Prosecution Service announced the charges Saturday.
1: 38 new charges in total have now been authorized against Andrew and Tristan Tate, bringing the total number of charges faced to 59. The charges relate to seven victims spanning a period from 2010 to 2017. I want to make it clear, there is no place for male violence against women and girls in our society, and we will continue to work tirelessly to support victims and investigate all reports made to us.
0: Andrew and Tristan Tate are dual British US citizens, prominent in the hyper-masculine online community known as the Manosphere. They previously lived in Romania, where prosecutors filed a criminal indictment against them in 2023 on charges including violence, rape, and human trafficking. Despite the charges, they were freed from travel restrictions in Romania early last year after White House officials reportedly pressured Romanian officials. In a moment, we'll be joined by Heidi Blake, an investigative reporter at the New Yorker magazine. Her latest piece is headlined Andrew Tate's Empire of Abuse. But first, let's turn to a video from The New Yorker that accompanied her piece. Oh, and a warning. The video includes graphic descriptions of sexual violence.
2: I'm Heidi Blake, a staff writer at The New Yorker. For the past 9 months, I've been investigating the British-American influencer, Andrew Tate.
3: This was my life only 3 years ago. Private jets, golf streams, flying around the world, doing whatever I wanted, wearing expensive cashmere overcoats. Then they threw me in jail, but I forgot my I thought I wasn't a tough guy.
2: Drawing on thousands of leaked files and scores of interviews, my investigation reveals how he got rich by building a sprawling empire of online exploitation, recruiting dozens of webcam workers into what he called sexual slavery.
4: Sharp side kick from Andrew Tate is very, very dangerous. That shot.
2: Tate is a former kickboxer who appeared on the reality TV show Big Brother before rising to become the defining figure of the Manosphere.
5: In the world we live in today, being a normal man, or below normal, is going to be terrible. Even to just find a woman you can reproduce with is becoming more and more difficult.
2: My story for The New Yorker charts the rise of Tate's online pornography empire from the recruitment of his very first webcam worker, a Slovakian teenager who moved to the UK to begin staging sex shows online when she was still a minor in 2014. The following year, Tate hastily left the UK after being accused of rape by three women and relocated to Romania, where he turned the webcam business into an industrial operation. Soon, he was bragging to associates that he had police and mafia connections that placed him above the law and systematically trawling social media for new recruits, often deliberately targeting teenage girls. Tate called his workers slaves, branded them with tattoos, and subjected them to harrowing violence.
3: Look in the camera. Why are you getting hit? Why are you getting beaten? Listen. Do as I say.
2: Tate and his younger brother Tristan have been under investigation on suspicion of human trafficking in Romania since 2022, when their heavily guarded compound outside Bucharest was raided by armed police. At the time of the raid, Andrew Tate was rapidly becoming one of the most famous men on the planet. He told alienated young men that they were the victims of a feminized society, and he urged them to get fit, get rich, and reclaim what he called their natural masculine imperative for power. Often, that imperative seemed to equate to sexual violence.
3: It's bang out the machete, boom in her face, and grip her up by the neck. Machete's on the floor, her panties are all wet, and you go, f*** her. That's how it goes. Slap, slap, grab, choke, shut up, sex.
2: After his arrest, the files reveal how Tate compelled some of his alleged victims to record videos defending him, orchestrated a smear campaign against others, and allegedly bribed some to stay silent as he fought back against the case. But the brothers have strenuously denied any wrongdoing, insisting that they are the victims of a liberal smear campaign. And right-wing allies, including Donald Trump Jr., Elon Musk, Tucker Carlson, have branded the case a conspiracy. After Donald Trump's election, Romanian prosecutors eventually gave in to U.S. pressure to release the brothers from a travel ban.
6: Freedom at last.
2: And since then, the case appears to have stalled.
7: We have our passports back, and just like you, anyone else here decides to take a trip, they're allowed to take a trip. So all of these 3 years of imprisonment were a complete waste of time against innocent men who have never been tried. It is supposed to be innocent until proven guilty in a democracy. We have never been convicted of any crime anywhere on the planet ever.
2: When I met Tate earlier this year at a cigar lounge in Bucharest, he assured me that the prosecution was doomed.
8: It's just garbage out of a corrupt country. No one's that dumb. Like, human trafficking, okay, show me a victim, show me a hurt girl, show me a bruise, show me a girl chained up, show me something.
2: But I have pieced together an account of Tate's activities over more than a decade from hundreds of thousands of private messages, internal documents, sealed prosecutorial files, and court records, as well as interviews with the Tates, their associates, and more than a dozen alleged victims.
0: A video from the New Yorker magazine featuring our first guest, investigative journalist Heidi Blake. The video accompanied her recent New Yorker article headlined Andrew Tate's Empire of Abuse, how the defining figure of the Manosphere built a fortune and became a political force by systematically exploiting women, unquote. Since that video was made, Andrew Tate and his brother Tristan have been arrested in Miami after British authorities issued new rape and sex trafficking charges against them. Heidi Blake is joining us from the United Kingdom. Let's start, Heidi, with this latest news. Can you explain, as you track them from Britain to Romania, where you interviewed them personally, how they got into the United States and what this request for extradition and their arrest in Miami is all about?
9: Well, these latest developments over the weekend are a huge step change in the case and in the disposition of the US administration towards the Tate brothers, it would appear, because a lot of what I uncovered in my reporting was how actually the prosecutors in Romania who brought this human trafficking case against the brothers, under pressure from the US administration in 2025, released the brothers from their travel ban. And when I started investigating this case, the prosecution in Romania had really stalled. The brothers were floating freely around the world. They were traveling back and forth from the US. They were visiting other places, Hong Kong, Kazakhstan, Turkey. They were in the Bahamas. And they were continuing to amass further influence, to make more money. When I met them, as you heard there, they said to me the case was doomed. Andrew Tate said there was a 0% chance they were ever going to face trial. So they were very, very confident of their impunity at that point. And what I wanted to understand was how on earth that was the case and what was the evidence underpinning that investigation. And so that's what I set out to do. And as you heard there, I uncovered a huge amount of evidence, really, which documented their extremely systematic exploitation of women over many, many years. But since that article was published, there's been a big change. The British government have now added 38 new charges to their case against the brothers and have gone to the US and asked them to extradite these two. And that's gone through State Department. It's gone through DOJ. It's now going through the courts. And all the indications seem to be that the Trump administration is cutting them loose. There doesn't seem to be any help coming from the briefing that's coming out at the moment. So it's a huge change.
0: Reading from the BBC last year, U.S. Special Envoy Richard Grenell raised the Tate brothers with Romania's foreign minister at the Munich Security Conference, who said he'd not considered Grenell's approach as a form of pressure. This goes to how did they end up in the United States?
9: Well, that's right. So you know, I confirm that conversation did take place between Richard Grenell and Romania's foreign minister. And that conversation, I was told by a former very senior insider from the Tate brothers group of advisors, that had been orchestrated by the campaign team. Now, Richard Grenell denied that, but this person told me that they had asked him to raise the issue. The issue certainly was raised. And what I then learned is that prosecutors in Romania reached out to the Tate brothers' lawyers only very, very shortly after that conversation and said, what do the Americans want from us? And they were told, we want the travel ban lifted. And so at that point, the brothers were released from the travel ban. They were given their passports back. And the first thing they did was get on a plane to Florida. And they went straight back to the US. Now, within days of them landing in the US after that travel ban was lifted, Andrew Tate was again accused by yet another woman of sexual assault and strangulation. The exact same pattern of abuse that has been described by countless other women in this case. And so, you know, they're free to travel to the US, and you now have a US citizen on US soil saying she's been assaulted by Andrew Tate. But since then, they've continued traveling back and forth freely. They've been to the US a number of times. They were in the US again over the weekend. But the tide seems to have turned, and that's when they were arrested.
0: One of the things you talk about, or the victims talk about, and that they found that they had in common with each other, were pinprick blood spots, you know, like broken blood vessels in their eyes, which indicated strangulation, Heidi.
9: That's right. There were so many features of these women's stories that were strikingly similar, and that was one of them, that so many of these women described waking up the next morning and having this form of mottling around the eyes, which is called petechiae, and is a sign of acute pressure in the head caused by strangulation. And this is, you know, women were reporting this back in sort of 2014 when they first went to the police to accuse Andrew Tate of strangulation. The woman in LA who accused him of sexual assault after he flew to the US last year made the same allegation, and that's the common feature in so many of these women's stories. And you know, what I was hearing from women I spoke to was an incredibly similar description of the way Andrew Tate would assault them, by choking them till they passed out or till they couldn't breathe, raping them, and you know, they would develop these injuries. Often they describe being beaten over the head as well during these assaults. So these allegations are strikingly similar, and these are women who have not met each other, who live in different countries across a decade. So, you know, that was a very striking feature of the case, and something I found it astonishing that authorities didn't seem to have taken account of sooner. And so this is a very big step change in the case, that these charges have been added, that the British government have made this request, and that the US government so far has greenlit it.
0: Before we talk about how they came to the United States and their relationship with the Trump family and other Trump allies, I want to go back to 2024. A woman who asked to be identified as Anna told the BBC about briefly dating Andrew Tate in 2013. She described what happened when she went home with Tate one evening. A warning. Again, the video includes graphic descriptions of sexual violence. The clip is voiced by an actor.
6: He just looked up at the ceiling, and I remember thinking, this is weird. Yeah, and he said, I'm just debating whether I should rape you or not.
10: Out of the blue, he just got up, grabbed me by the throat, smashed me to the back of the bed, strangling me extremely hard. And he's telling me to take my trousers off, and I'm, like, refusing. And I'm like, no, Andrew, you said you wouldn't. And he's getting more and more angry at me, strangling me, hurling abuse at me, threatening me.
6: Went straight home, got in the bath, started to cry.

0: That was a woman identified as Anna who spoke to the BBC in 2024 about dating, quote-unquote, Andrew Tate in 2013. So I want to go, Heidi Blake, to their relationship with Trump allies and the Trump family. If you can talk about their relationship with everyone from Elon Musk to Donald Trump Jr. to Tucker Carlson.
1: Well, Andrew Tate's relationship with Donald Trump Jr. dates back to 2017. He became a big fan of Trump soon after his election, and he began pumping out a lot of pro-MAGA content on social media and managed to befriend Donald Trump Jr., who then invited him to Trump Tower, where the two of them met. And they have been in touch ever since then. They have a personal relationship, which has obviously been beneficial to Andrew Tate in the years since. He's also cultivated a relationship through an intermediary in the US with Barron Trump, and pledged support to Barron Trump, who was kind of instrumental in mobilizing young male voters for his father's re-election campaign. Andrew Tate had a big part in that.
0: Just for people to understand, because Barron Trump is hardly in the news, Barron Trump is President Trump's youngest son. He's in college.
1: That's right. Absolutely right. Yeah. So there are relationships there, you know, with the Trump family itself. But also Andrew Tate has become a really important political force for the MAGA movement, because he's become a defining figure within the manosphere and a proponent of this masculinist ideology, which has become very, you know, a dominant part of what kind of holds the MAGA coalition together. This idea that, you know, that that feminism has gone too far, it needs to be rolled back, that patriarchal power needs to be reasserted, you know, that women need to be put back under the thumb. He has really led on that, and he's garnered a huge amount of support from people like Tucker Carlson, who, after he was accused of all of these crimes, has dedicated hours of airtime to proclaiming Andrew Tate's innocence and decrying the case against him as a political conspiracy. Elon Musk is actually still defending him. I see on X, he's still out there, you know, tweeting supportive messages about the Tate case. But he has consistently defended them and dismissed the allegations against them. And, you know, Richard Grenell has publicly expressed his support, Trump's special presidential envoy, who raised their case with the Romanian foreign minister. So he's really enjoyed the support of a large number of influential figures across the MAGA movement. And, you know, that was a big part of the reason why the Romanian government and prosecutors began to feel that they it was not going to be politically expedient to be pursuing this case against the brothers in the way that they were, and what led to that travel ban being lifted.
0: In 2025, ProPublica published a piece headlined, "The White House Intervened on Behalf of Accused Sex Trafficker Andrew Tate During a Federal Investigation." In it, according to the report, federal authorities were chided for seizing electronic devices from Tate and his brother and told to return them, records and interviews show. Experts said the intervention was highly inappropriate. If you can talk more about that.
1: That's right. That was great reporting from ProPublica. The person at the White House who was said to have interfered there was a lawyer called Paul Ingrassia, who actually worked for the Tates before he was appointed as a lawyer at the White House. And he had been part of their legal campaign against the women who have accused them of human trafficking. There's a particular woman in Florida who has been the target of a huge smear campaign by the Tate brothers. They are suing her and members of her family in Florida, and Paul Ingrassia had been a part of that and has been a huge, you know, public defender of Andrew Tate before he was appointed to this role. And so it was pretty astonishing to hear that in that role he was then intervening in this federal investigation into the Tate brothers, in which their phones had been seized when they landed in Florida. Now, I have to say, Ingrassia denies that he did that, but the ProPublica report seemed to be very well sourced and said that it had seen documentation and spoken to people with knowledge of that intervention. So, you know, yet more evidence of the extent of the Tate brothers' ties with the Trump administration. But again, that does seem to be changing now.
0: And then if you can talk about Elon Musk and also Tucker Carlson, particularly after he was forced out of Fox.
1: So Tucker Carlson first hosted Andrew Tate on his Fox News show back in 2022. That was actually right after the Tate brothers had first been, their compound had been raided in Romania because of these reports that a US citizen was being held there. And she, you know, she had accused them of trafficking her and other women. But the Tate brothers were dismissive of those reports. Soon after that, they were ejected from mainstream social media because of the misogynistic views, the kind of violent misogyny they were preaching. And Tucker Carlson was one of the first people to really embrace them as free speech martyrs. He had Andrew Tate on his Fox News show and was highly critical of the decision to deplatform him. And then after Andrew Tate, later that year, was arrested and this time detained by organized crime prosecutors in Romania on very serious human trafficking and organized crime charges, Tucker Carlson hosted a 2.5-hour fawning interview with Andrew Tate, in which he pretty much declared Tate innocent and allowed him to lie extensively about the case against him and about the nature of the allegations. So he's been a huge champion of the Tate brothers. I can't imagine he had any real knowledge of the case or the evidence against them, because the evidence I've seen is extremely overwhelming. But he certainly kind of stuck his neck out for them. Elon Musk, similarly, has dismissed the charges against them. He's said that the Tate brothers are being targeted by authorities who want to distract the public from real sex trafficking. I'm not sure how he's making the distinction between what these two men have done and real sex trafficking, but that's been his position. He's still making that kind of argument today on X. So he's been a big defender of them. Candace Owens, another major right-wing commentator, has again dedicated hours of airtime not only to proclaiming the Tate brothers' innocence, but also to attacking their victims. One victim in particular, who she dedicated a whole episode to kind of smears that the brothers had, allegations that they'd made against her in court. So they've had a lot of support from very influential right-wing figures. But that, apart from, Elon Musk is still out there defending them, but that support does certainly seem to be

0: reinstated his account on X, where he now has about 11 million followers. And meanwhile, another thing I uncovered in my reporting is that the right-wing streaming platform Rumble, which had just received major investments from Peter Thiel and J.D. Vance, Trump's future vice president, gave Andrew Tate a $6 million contract to move his streaming over to their platform after he was banned from YouTube. And there, that caused a huge spike in active users. Their active user base went up by 45% when Andrew Tate moved over, propelled the Rumble app to the top of the Google and Apple charts. So it was a, you know, it was in that sense a success for them. But they've been a huge supporters of Andrew Tate and very instrumental in allowing him to continue spreading his message.
1: And one more time, if you can explain, you mentioned J.D. Vance, his role.
0: Well, J.D. Vance, as I say, is a big investor in Rumble, which has profited hugely from the Tate brothers and their presence on the platform. He also notably follows the brothers on X soon after the election result. He followed them. And so a lot of people have taken that as a as an expression of support for them. As far as I know, he still follows them. And there have been briefings that, you know, there's been, you know, reports in the past that J.D. Vance would take a dim view of it if the British government were to seek the Tate brothers' extradition. Now, it's unclear what his position is now. As far as I know, he has not commented on the fact that this extradition request has now gone through and being greenlit by the State Department. But there, certainly the sort of understanding has been that J.D. Vance has been broadly supportive of these guys. And it will be interesting to see whether he has anything to say now.
1: Heidi Blake, we want to thank you very much for being with us, investigative reporter at The New Yorker magazine. We'll link to your latest piece, Andrew Tate's Empire of Abuse, How the Defining Figure of the Manosphere Built a Fortune and Became a Political Force by Systematically Exploiting Women. Coming up, Forensic Architecture has uncovered new details about how the U.S. killed over 160 people, overwhelmingly children, by bombing an Iranian elementary school on the first day of the war. But first, we'll hear from the grilling of Defense Secretary Pete Hegseth Tuesday in the Senate. Stay with us.

0: The great Brazilian singer Caetano Veloso performing here in New York years ago. This is Democracy Now!, democracynow.org. I'm Amy Goodman. The U.S. is continuing to bomb Iran for an 11th straight day. On Tuesday, Defense Secretary Pete Hegseth revealed the cost of war in Iran has soared to over $37 billion, an increase of nearly $8 billion since the last public estimate. Hegseth is now seeking $80 billion more dollars from Congress, including $67 billion for the war in Iran. Anti-war activists repeatedly disrupted Hegseth during his appearance before the Senate Appropriations Committee Tuesday.
1: The supplemental funding request is not a substitute for the president's full $1.5 trillion base budget request. $1.5 trillion.
2: Stop bombing our children in Iran and Palestine. This is illegal.
3: Mr. Secretary, please suspend until order is restored in the hearing room.
0: That was Maine Senator Susan Collins, who presided over the hearing. During the hearing, senators grilled Defense Secretary Hegseth over the state of the war. This is Democratic Senator Kirsten Gillibrand from New York.
4: Secretary Hegseth, you're requesting billions of dollars in supplemental funding for a war that you said would last for weeks and that the president has no plan or ability to end. At the same time, this still unauthorized and extremely unpopular war has caused gas, diesel, fertilizer, and other essentials that New Yorkers and our farmers need. You are asking for unlimited money for bombs when people can't feed their families. And I don't know how.

0: how this administration intends to defend those decisions to the American people.
1: Not unlimited bombs, Senator. I'm asking for the right bombs at the right time to ensure we can deter our adversaries into the future. And that's why this is a generational investment. And if the previous administration didn't fund this department,
0: the reason why they are so upset with you and this administration is because the words you have used in the past don't add up. About Iran specifically, you said that we had obliterated, quote unquote, Iran's ability to create nuclear weapons. The president made the same claim. Yet 8 months later, in February of 2026, the president launched an act of war claiming Iran was within 2 weeks of having a weapon. So when you say two very different things, the American people don't know who to believe or what to believe. They just know they can't afford their health care, they can't afford their food, they can't afford housing, and our farmers are continuing to suffer. So, which is true? Was it obliterated or wasn't it? What's the status?
1: The nuclear sites under Midnight Hammer were obliterated, but Iranians foolishly continued to attempt to pursue nuclear capabilities, which is why we destroyed their defense industrial base and also many of the other capabilities to ensure they can't get to a nuclear weapon. See, we're staying laser focused on the objective, and you're trying to make campaign commercials.
0: No, we're not.
1: And that's fine.
0: So listen to this. You also say that you made the missile program, quote, destroyed and made combat ineffective, quote, Iran's entire ballistic missile production capacity. Every company that builds every component of those missiles has been functionally defeated and destroyed, and that the missile program existing stockpiles were depleted and decimated, almost completely ineffective. So why are there missiles left to hit Jordan and result in the loss of life of our brave men and women?
1: As we stated from the beginning, the Iranian defense industrial base is effectively gone, but they do have underground facilities because they're the world's leading state sponsor of terrorism, and they've spent 47 years trying to hide their missiles under mountains, nuclear capabilities, because they would like to get a nuclear weapon to wield it against us.
0: Of the war to believe, because it's either over or it's not over, it's within 2 weeks or it's not 2 weeks. We have no missiles or we have missiles. And that consternation is why so many New Yorkers are perplexed, stressed out, and find this war to be incredibly unpopular.
2: During the Senate hearing, Senator Chris Van Hollen of Maryland mentioned the U.S. school strike on an Iranian elementary school in Manab on the first day of the war.
3: We recently lost three American heroes. That brings the death toll for American soldiers to 18. One is still missing. Hundreds have been injured. That's on top of the civilian death toll throughout the region that now stands at several thousand, including the over 150 people killed in the bombing of an elementary school in Minab in Iran.
2: The Trump administration has repeatedly refused to take responsibility for the school strike. President Trump recently appeared on Fox News and was questioned by Trey Angst about the strike.
4: Democrats released a letter calling on your administration to unveil the findings of the investigation into a strike that killed more than 100 children on the first day of the war. Will you commit to releasing the findings of this investigation?
5: Well, I'd have to speak to the generals that are doing the, because we mostly have generals. You know, I don't think anybody's going to ever be able to say what happened there.
4: There are images from this site that show fragments that appear to be from U.S. Tomahawk missiles. Is it possible that old intelligence or a mistake during a very active time in the war led to this event?
5: It is, but it's also possible that those images that you have are AI generated. Now, I know we're waiting for a conclusive report. I don't think there can be a conclusive report.
4: Will you release the report when it is finished?
5: I guess so. I mean, I have to ask the military people. There might be a reason why they can't.
2: While President Trump claimed evidence of the school strike may be AI-generated, Forensic Architecture is out with a new report revealing new details about the U.S. bombing. Joining us from London will be a Forensic Architecture researcher. But first, Sky News recently released its own major report on the school strike, based in part on the research of Forensic Architecture. One mother, Khadija Ahmedizadeh, spoke to Sky News about her son, Mohammed Taha, who died in the attack.
6: Jordan. I collapsed onto the ground on my hands and knees. I said, Mohammed Taha will choke. For God's sake, pull him out quickly. I picked up a stone and said, I'll kill myself with this if you don't bring my son out quickly before he chokes. It was 1 month after we were told that Mohammed Taha had been found. I thought they would show him to me. But when we went, I saw that a child that had raised for 10 years with so much effort was now reduced to the size of a newborn baby wrapped in a shroud. They gave him to me and said, here, this is your child. I didn't see my child's face again. After 1 month, Mohammed Taha was laid to rest next to his classmates. I spent that whole night at the cemetery. I was scared. Mohammed Taha was afraid of the dark too. They tore my son to pieces. What should I do now? Who am I supposed to hold responsible for this? Who do I have any power over?
2: We're joined now in London by Samine Moafi, Assistant Director of Research at Forensic Architecture. The new report titled Airstrikes on Manab Primary School. This is very painful, Samine, because we're talking about real life. We're talking about well over 160 children and some adults who were killed on that first day when the U.S. struck Manab. You also hear President Trump saying, we don't know actually what happened, as he's questioned by Fox, and it may be AI generated. You have done the research. What exactly did you find?
7: I want to take one step before, and I want to talk about where Manab is. Manab is in the south of Iran, along the Strait of Hormuz. The war in 2026 started from the very site where the Iran-Iraq war was brought to an end. In 1988, the United States had escalated its military operations against the oil infrastructure and naval bases in Iran. And amongst those strikes, it also shot down an Iranian passenger flight by the Strait of Hormuz and attributed it to a misidentification. All 290 passengers on that flight were killed. This is why for many Iranians, the attack on Shajara Tayyebe Primary School echoed the downing of that passenger flight 38 years earlier. It was a nation's trauma being relived. Some of the preliminary reports had said that the attack on the school, like the passenger flights, was the result of a misidentification, a targeting mistake. In our investigation, we used satellite imagery to show that at the time of the attack, the building was a school and had served that purpose for over a decade. By October 2015, all architectural indicators of military presence, a watchtower or anything, were destroyed. And new entrances were built, new perimeter walls were built around the school. By 2017, we see a football pitch and assembly lines being painted on the playgrounds. By 2018, we see the walls being painted in blue and pink to identify the girls' school and the boys' school. We see children playing in the playgrounds of these in the satellite imagery. We were able to verify also that many of the buildings in the immediate surrounding of the school were visibly civilian. A clinic, a cultural center, a cafe, a supermarket, a car wash. Many of these facilities maintained active social media accounts. So they were publishing and posting about what is happening in them. Some of these were used by the school. The culture center was offered space for children, for their ceremonies, award ceremonies, so on and so forth. It's true that during the Iran-Iraq war, this site was used as a military base. The 1980s CIA documents also refer to a possible military support facility in Minot, laying the ground kind of for like a target, you know. But the Sky News documentary that featured this investigation showed that these targets had not been checked properly for years and years. I can also tell you how further we went. We looked into the photographs and videos that were published on the school's website publicly. These were images of ceremonies, say the Mother's Day ceremony, the Nowruz celebrations that marked the new year, the book fairs. We use these images and videos to reconstruct the building of the school as a kind of a navigable 3D model. Some of these images belong to January, only a few weeks before the strikes had happened. Some of the children we saw in those images, Mohammed Taha was one of them, were killed during the strike. The digital model that we built went into as much detail as interior finishes of every single classroom, the decorations on the walls, the bright paint on the staircase that linked the assembly hall of the boys' school on the ground floor to the girls' school on the top floor. We checked every room. There was no hidden room for any kind of a use. It was a school for children.
2: And if you can say, apparently, this according to CNN, the investigation into the U.S. strike that hit the school in Iran has sat for months with a military command while leaders have held off on ordering a critical standard intelligence review. And we also know about the cutting of the agencies that would review the target sites. And this last minute we have, Samaneh Mouafeh, the most important evidence you felt you had, concluding it was a U.S. Tomahawk missile.
7: We looked at images. There were images and videos available from the time of the strikes. The first 9 strikes started at around 11:20 and across 1.5 minutes. The first strike landed only 130 meters away from the school. The fourth strike landed 10 seconds after on the school. Mohammed Taha, the 9-year-old you were mentioning in the beginning, was playing in the schoolyard when the first strike begins, and he rushes to the safety of his classroom, and that's when the school is hit. Videos of the aftermath of these strikes show that families are on site, air workers are on site, they're rescuing the children under the rubble. These images are from 12:30, 1:15 p.m., around noon. A number of children were rescued at this time. Parastay's diary, the 11-year-old child, was amongst them. From as early as 1:45 or around that time, multiple Iranian news channels are reporting on the attacks. They're saying there was an attack on a girls' school. They're saying there was death toll of 5 children. There is more coming, so on and so forth.
2: We have 30
7: as
2: seconds.
7: Families and rescuers are on site, a second wave of strikes are hit. And it's in these ones that we do see the profile of a tomahawk. And this is owned, the only party within the war that has this missile is the U.S. Following the initial media reportings, the U.S. forces would have had ample opportunity to reassess their initial misidentification before conducting the next round of strikes.
2: Samine Moafe, I want to say thank you very much for being with us. Assistant Director of Research at Forensic Architecture. We'll link to your new report, Airstrikes on Minab Primary School. That does it for our show. I'll be in Martha's Vineyard for the screening of Steal the Story, Please, July 31st. I'm Amy Goodman.
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This is 88.9 FM WOJB Reserve, Wisconsin. Good morning. I am DJ Dean Shoop. And we're just going to get right going here. We're going to start out with a guy long ago that claims music lyrics flowed out of his brain like water from a faucet.

Leonard Skinner. The new Leonard Skinner, or at least the new compared to after the terrible plane crash of 1977. This was after that. It's I took it off the CD, The Last Rebel, and it looks like it was made by Atlantic Records about 1993. Then we had, who did we have? Uncle Cracker. And Uncle Cracker, In a Little While. Then up from there was George Strait. Now, George Strait, what can I say about George Strait? He sold millions of records worldwide, making him one of the best-selling artists of all time. He's, of course, he's an American music singer. He's a songwriter. He's an actor, a music producer, and a rancher. He's got a lot going on. And then we had Margot Silker. And Margot Silker, she was raised in California in the Santa Clara Valley area, born in 1993. And we started out with Hank Williams Sr. and Lonesome Whistle. I don't know if I know if I mentioned Margot Silker's song was That River. The time is 10:18, and you got WOJB here. Next song up, we're going to move right into the next set of five. Our very own from Lake Tomahawk, Tuck Pence. And the song he sings is about some guys that you may know. If you live up here in Wisconsin, some residents of Wisconsin, I know a few guys like this. And the song, Jack Pine Savage.

from 1977. That was Supertramp and their song From Now On. Then we had from there Blackberry Smoke, Sunrise in Texas, and hey, they are going to be playing at the Central Wisconsin State Fair Saturday, August 29th at 7 p.m. That's Blackberry Smoke's going to be in our town of Central Wisconsin, Marshfield, Wisconsin, Central Wisconsin.

0: It's a state fair, Saturday, August 29th. So that should be a good show. Oh, Government Mule up from there in that mix. Catfish Blues. And then we had Blues Brothers. She caught the Katie. And the lyric in the song, repeating song, is "She caught the Katie and left me a mule to ride." And that comes from the MKT Railroad, the Missouri-Kansas-Texas Railroad. And the line essentially means that the singer's lover caught a luxurious fast express train out of town, leaving him behind a slow, cheap mule of a ride. Okay, and then we started out with our very own from northern Wisconsin, Lake Tomahawk, Tuck Pence, and Jack Pine Savage. That was a good tune, the first I've heard of that. I've seen Tuck play in some bars in the area, in central Wisconsin, so forth, northern Wisconsin, but I had not heard that song. He made YouTube. That's pretty cool. All righty then. I am going to read a announcement here. This is 88.9 FM WOJB Reserve, Wisconsin. 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And I happen to have a couple of beehives and struggled in the spring there with the cold weather and lost a couple queens and requeened and did a few little tricks there. And I must say, both boxes are full of bees and they're making honey. So we'll see what the winter brings, but it looks like we're going to have some honey anyway. So there you're having her.
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I got a song called up here called the Traveling Riverside Blues. For it is time to get the lead out.

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Alrighty then, that was Pink Floyd and Learning to Fly. Now, I have a correction from last week. I make mistakes. I have made others in the past that I didn't catch, and I kind of review my shows, so and I'll be making mistakes in the future. But last week, I played a song off The Vision Bell for Pink Floyd, and I said it was their first album after the departure of Roger Waters, and that was incorrect. Actually, I had a momentary lapse of reason, because Momentary Lapse of Reason was their first album after the departure of Roger Waters, and The Vision Bell was the second album. And I just played a song off of Momentary Lapse of Reason. I put an album down, and the song was Learning to Fly. And then we had Led Zeppelin, Traveling Riverside Blues, and then that mix was Beatles' Golden Slumber, short song there before 11. Bill Miller, Ghost Dance. We started out with Van Morrison and Purple Heather. The time is about 10, 11 after 11. You got DJ Dean here. And we're going to jump right into some more music. And we got some Joe Bonamassa off his album, The Ballad of John Henry, and Stop.

Okay, we are going to pick it up here a little bit now with the album I threw down, set down. It's Kansas and Sparks of the Tempest.

0: That was put out in 1977 by CBS Records. And the album, Point of No Return by Kansas. And the song you just heard was Nobody's Home. And then we preceded that with Sparks of the Tempest, both of them on side two there. And then we have to jump to back to the other page. Grateful Dead, Ripple, Marshall Tucker, In My Own Way. And we started that out with Ghost. No, that was before that. Van Morrison and Purple Heather. The time is 11:40. You got DJ Dean here, and you're listening to 88.9 FM, WOJB, Reserve, Wisconsin.
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have a correction on that last set. I said I had played a couple of Kansas tunes, and then we had a Grateful Dead, Marshall Tucker, and the set before that was a Van Morrison. We started that last set out with Joe Bonamassa on Stop. Okay, the next song here is by Jethro Tull. It's the Turn It Up song. My God.

0: And that's all she wrote. Have a good day out there. DJ Dean, signing out.
1: Welcome to Native America Calling. I'm Sean Spruce. Smoke is blanketing much of the Midwest and Northeast from wildfires burning in northern Minnesota and Ontario across the U.S.-Canada border. The large haze is a testament to the intensity of wildfires that have forced at least three First Nations communities in Ontario to evacuate their remote reserves. We'll discuss how this year's fire season is impacting Indigenous people, who are the most affected by wildfires. Join our conversation after National Native News.

0: Legislation recently introduced in Canada aims to address decades of poor water quality on First Nations reserves. But it faces intense criticism from Indigenous leaders who argue it's a reiteration of previous failed water bills. We'll hear how First Nations are grappling with unsafe drinking water on the next Native America Calling.
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0: This is Native America Calling. I'm Sean Spruce, and we're talking about wildfires today. How has your community been impacted by wildfires in the past? You can call us, join the conversation, 1-800-996-2848. That is also 1-800-99-NATIVE. We have Farron Davis Anderson on the line in Prior Lake, Minnesota. She is the Natural Resource Manager for the Shakopee Mittawakanton Sioux Community. And Farron, give us an update right now from Minnesota. Where are the largest fires burning?
1: Well, currently the largest fires are

It's 11 minutes past 1 o'clock. Welcome to the afternoon here on WOJB. I'm Jeffrey Jones with you till 5 o'clock. That was some brand new stuff from Leon Bridges, the new album Happiness Anytime out on Columbia Records, a track called Illusion. Also, the latest from the Sincere's with Did You Know? Their new one's called Love Stories out on Coal Mine Records. And Alabama Shakes leading things off from the upcoming album, I Must Be Dreaming, and I Feel Hope Coming. With you till 5, it is 11 and a half minutes past 1 o'clock and currently 65 degrees. We have some clouds right now here outside the WOJB studios, but they're calling for mostly sunny skies to develop this afternoon with highs in the mid-70s. Overnight, lows in the low 50s, mostly clear, and sunny on Thursday, getting up into the low 80s. A warming trend into the weekend, and some showers we're looking ahead into a Friday night and Saturday. We'll talk more about the weather later on this afternoon. 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Let's continue with music from Matt Berninger from The National. This is Bonnet of Pins here on WOJB.

And some new music there from the Jayhawks. New album, Sanctuary Park, out on Sham Records. We heard American Midnight. Pieta Brown before that from 2019. Title track to the album, Freeway. And we heard some Sharon Van Etten as well from last year's Sharon Van Etten and the Attachment Theory release. And track called Trouble. Matt Berninger of the National leading off with his latest called Get Sunk. Came out last year. We heard Bonnet of Pins. It is 1:30. 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We are community-powered radio from Le Couturier. I'm Jeffrey Jones with you until 5 o'clock. 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Canadian First Nations artist Crystal Shuwanda has a new album coming out soon. It's called Homesick Indian Blues. She's from the Weikwei Mekong unceded territory up in Canada. And the first single from the album is a tribute to Rao Malo of the Mavericks. Rao Malo was instrumental in helping Shuwanda get her career going, and she wanted to pay tribute to him with a cover of the Mavericks' Come Unto Me. New music from Crystal Shuwanda here on WOJB.

That's Black Pumas from Chronicles of a Diamond. A couple of years now that's been out. More than a love song. I'm amazed at how quickly time passes. I was thinking, oh, that's their new record. No, came out 2023. Slightly Stupid. Now that's new. Slightly Stupid with Wiz Khalifa and G-Love with the new single called Backseat Drivin', just out on Stupid Records last week. Michael Kiwanuka from the 2019 release Kiwanuka. We heard You Ain't the Problem. And brand new from Crystal Shawanda. That just came down today. Upcoming album called Homesick Indian Blues. We heard Come Unto Me, a Mavericks cover, tribute to Raul Malo from Crystal Shawanda, who credits Raul Malo with helping get her started in the business of singing for a living. I'm Jeff. It's the afternoon on WOJB. We are community-powered radio from Lacouture, also streaming at WOJB.org. 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It's Emily Salier's birthday today from the Indigo Girls. Born on this date in 1963. Happy birthday to Emily from everybody here at WOJB. Here's their breakout from 1989. It's Closer to Fine from their debut album here on WOJB.

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It is a minute and a half past 2 o'clock. I'm Jeff. The afternoon show continues with new music from Pond. 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

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Currently here at Le Coup d'Orée. Well, it's still 65 degrees here at Le Coup d'Orée. And at last report at the airport, it was 66. Eventually, mostly sunny skies this afternoon. And highs in the mid-70s. Overnight, mostly clear, low 50s for an overnight low. And Thursday, looking at sunny skies and highs in the low 80s. Mostly clear Thursday night, down to the upper 50s. And mostly sunny Friday, getting up into the low to mid-80s. And Friday night, mostly cloudy skies and a chance of thunderstorms overnight with lows in the low to mid 60s. And chance of thunderstorms on Saturday, getting up into the upper 80s. Mostly clear again Saturday night, down to the low 60s. And highs in the upper 80s again Sunday, and a slight chance of afternoon thundershowers. Again, we have 65 here at Le Coup d'Orée. I'm Jeff. It's the afternoon. 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I'm Jeff. The afternoon here on WOJB continues with Samantha Crane featuring First Aid Kit on this one. It's Pot County Call Return here on WOJB.

It's Tame Impala and a Smashing Pumpkins cover, Hummer, from the tribute to Smashing Pumpkins, Sending Hearts to All My Dearies, and the Bel Air Lip Balms in that set as well. From their latest, again, Another World, and we heard Robin Hitchcock with a new one called The Confuser, a track called Yesterday's Rain, and the Mountain Goats in there too. Charlie Sheen reaches out to the feds from the new one called Days, and some Samantha Crane and First Aid Kit leading things off with Pot County Call Return. It's 2:30. I'm Jeff with you till 5 here on WOJB. Coming up at the top of the 3 o'clock hour, we take a little break for our afternoon news update from Public News Service and back to it again for another 2 hours. And right after our news break, we have a conversation with David Huckfeldt. David Huckfeldt performing this coming Saturday at the Brickyard in Shell Lake, the Brickyard Pottery and Folk House. And that's a Saturday show, and we'll be talking with David Huckfeldt about that coming up in another half an hour or so. Here on WOJB Reserve, we are broadcasting from Le Coup d'Oreille and streaming at WOJB.org. 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Open Wednesday through Saturday, 11 to 8. 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Let's continue with some new Kurt Vile from his latest Philadelphia's Been Good to Me. This is Rock of Stone here on WOJB.

That's Father John Misty, recent single, The Payoff, here on WOJB. And we heard from the Beths in there, too. Straight Line Was a Lie, the album, and Metal. Badlands by Kevin Morby. And we heard some brand new Sylvan Esso in there as well. The new one, it's like Ow Infinity or Ow Forever. Concrete Glen, name of that single. And Kurt Vile leading things off with Rock of Stone. 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Information at 715-638-5102. So you can say, I care, I carry Narcan. We have a conversation coming up following our news break, which is coming up at the top of the hour, with David Huckfeldt, who's performing at Brickyard Pottery and Folk House this Saturday there in Shell Lake. Taking us up to our news break, music from David Huckfeldt, doing J.J. Cale's Any Way the Wind Blows.

0: Music from David Huckfeldt, Anyway the Wind Blows, J.J. Cale cover from his latest, I Was Born, But. Here on WOJB Reserve, we are broadcasting from Le Coup d'Oreille, a conversation with David Huckfeldt following our news break, which is up right now.
1: Public News Service Wednesday afternoon update. I'm Mike Clifford. In Arizona, primary action Tuesday, House Freedom Caucus member Andy Biggs won the Republican gubernatorial nomination. He had the backing of President Trump. Biggs has endorsed the president's false claims about fraud in the 2020 presidential election. Yahoo News notes Democrats had their own high-profile House primary in Arizona's 4th District, where the incumbent Greg Stanton faced a significant primary challenge from the left. He overcame progressive community organizer Kirk Newkirk, who had accused Stanton of failing to meet the moment during Trump's second term, particularly when it comes to the Trump administration's immigration crackdown. Meantime, as residents of Texas Hill Country try to clean up after last week's floods, many of them are also asking themselves, what's next? 2 people were killed and nearly 600 homes and 100 businesses were damaged or destroyed across Kerr, Kendall, and Comal counties.
2: The flooding occurred just a little over a year after floodwaters killed 135 people in the same area. Kylie Neidever with Extreme Weather Survivors grew up in Hunt and says this type of flooding just isn't normal.
3: Flooding has always been a fact of life, but no one's home had ever flooded. So now all of a sudden it's happened twice. And is it going to keep happening?
2: Texas Governor Greg Abbott says although the rain has stopped, flooding downstream remains a concern for some counties. I'm Frieda Ross reporting.
1: And attorneys general in 15 states, including Washington, are suing the Trump administration for canceling a program designed to help districts hire and train more school-based mental health professionals.
4: The lawsuit argues cutting the funding is unlawful and would harm students dealing with issues like loneliness, substance abuse, and fear of violence. Lauren Mendez with the Washington School Counselor Association says rural and high-need school districts in the state have been struggling to recruit a mental health workforce.
5: These types of cuts typically impact our students who do not have access to private insurance, who have Medicaid. School-based supports are often the most accessible source to each and every student.
4: The Trump administration argues the program conflicts with its policy at prioritizing merit and fairness in education. I'm Isabel Charlet.
1: Next to Ohio, where the owners of several injection wells in Washington County voluntarily agreed to stop using them after state officials warned they could be leaking. Injection wells are used to pump toxic fluid waste from fracking deep into the earth as a disposal method. The problem, says David Jeffrey, a petroleum geologist and professor of geology at Marietta College, is that the waste can migrate thousands of feet while underground, potentially spreading for miles.
6: We do have places where fluids that are the toxic injection fluids from the fracking erupting on the surface around wellhead.
1: He believes Ohio counties need stronger regulation and data transparency. This is Public News Service. Geo Group, a private company that operates immigrant detention centers, is set to expand its holding capacity in Colorado after signing a $529 million contract with ICE to open a new center just north of the Denver International Airport.
7: The move comes as GEO continues to deny health officials access to determine the extent of a tuberculosis outbreak reported in its Aurora facility. Makila Goring with the Rocky Mountain Immigrant Advocacy Network, which represents detained individuals, says GEO's mandate to create profit for shareholders is fundamentally at odds with the health and well-being of people being held.
8: Costs are cut in terms of the medical care that's provided to individuals and in terms of the provision of food and services. You simply are not running a facility in the way that it would be run if profit wasn't the number one motive.
7: GEO told the Colorado Department of Public Health and Environment by email that there were no active cases of tuberculosis, a highly contagious and potentially life-threatening disease, in its Aurora Center. I'm Eric Galatas.
1: And a new analysis by KFF Health News and The Trace found that uninsured patients in Florida who are hospitalized for a gunshot wound spend significantly fewer days in the hospital than those with health insurance.
9: Analysts say uninsured victims stayed an average of about 6 days, only three-quarters the time of patients with private insurance. Aaliyah Bates is a survivor who was shot 7 times in 2019 while delivering food. She had no insurance and says she was discharged after just 4 days from Tallahassee Memorial Healthcare.
10: They were pushing for me to leave on the second day. I guess essentially once they stabilize you, that's really their only responsibility is to stabilize you and make sure you're going to live. After that, they don't really have an obligation to keep you there once you're stabilized, especially if you don't have insurance.
9: This story was produced with original reporting from Daniel Chang, Fred Klassen-Kelly, and Olga Pierce. The Trace for KFF Health News. I'm Tramel Gomes.
1: Finally, to Texas, where renewable energy developers hope to see new statewide rules for where and how projects are built.
11: A new report from Environment Texas Research and Policy Center says Texas needs to keep expanding wind, solar, and battery storage, while also protecting wildlife, water, air, and land. The center's Luke Metzger says the state has become a clean energy powerhouse, but still fights an uphill battle against conservative lawmakers, fossil fuel advocates, and donor-backed think tanks.
12: As Texas has become the national leader in wind and solar and increasingly batteries, and the boom is getting bigger and bigger, we're starting to see some pushback on that development.
11: Political. I'm Mark Richardson.
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0: 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Didn't connect with David Huckfeldt. We will try again in a little bit. We're going to talk about the show coming up at the Brickyard Pottery in Folk House this coming Saturday evening. 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Brickyard Pottery and Folk House in Shell Lake, Wisconsin. David Huckfeldt performing on Saturday. This is David Huckfeldt with Chief Seattle's Dream here on WOJB.

Music from David Huckfeldt, Chief Seattle's Dream. Here on WOJB Reserve, we are broadcasting from Lacouta Ryan, streaming at wojb.org. And David Huckfeldt's going to be performing this Saturday night at the Brickyard Pottery and Folk House in Shell Lake, Wisconsin. 7 o'clock showtime in brickyardpottery.com for tickets and more information. We missed our connection with David. We'll try again maybe later on this afternoon, or if not, we'll talk to David tomorrow about the upcoming show. The Winning Wisconsin 7 Coalition hosting a candidates forum with candidates for Wisconsin's 7th Congressional District. That is coming up this Saturday from 6 until 8 o'clock. It's a candidates forum going to be taking place at the Seven Winds Casino Lodge and Convention Center on County Road B here at LCO. It's free and open to all community members. The forum providing a welcoming nonpartisan space where neighbors can hear directly from individuals seeking to serve in this public role. The format emphasizes listening, respectful dialogue, and opportunities for attendees to ask questions about the issues that shape daily life in the district. And this is coming Saturday at Seven Winds from 6 until 8 p.m., a candidates forum for the 7th Congressional District, 6 until 8 o'clock, Seven Winds Casino. I'm Jeff. 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This year's lineup includes Charlie Parr, Southern Avenue, the Steel Wheels, Blue Moon Marquee, and many more. Tickets and information at porkiesfestival.org. Let's continue here on WOJB with music from Floyd Westerman going back to 1969, title track to his LP, Custer Died for Your Sins.

The New Pornographers, Ballad of the Last Payphone from the former side of. That's their latest release on the Merge Records label. Wilco before that from Yankee Hotel Foxtrot and Jesus Etc. And we heard Floyd Westerman at the top of that set, Custer Died for Your Sins, from the album of the same title from 1969 on Perception Records. It's just about 28 minutes past 3 o'clock. 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Well, Jennifer Finch of the band L7, one of the founding members of the band, passed away on the 18th of this month. She was diagnosed with a very aggressive form of brain cancer, and it was not even a week when she announced her predicament that she passed away. Again, passed away this past July 18th. We have some L7 lined up for y'all. It's going to get crunchy for the next few minutes, next 15 or so. Starting off with this one from the second album, Smell the Magic, from 1989. This is Right On Through. You're on WOJB. Rest in peace, Jennifer Finch.

Music from L7. Heard a few things there. That one from Bricks Are Heavy, Pretend We're Dead. Also, a couple from the album Smell the Magic, the previous record, and We Are Just Like Me and Ride On Through. Jennifer Finch from L7 passed away at the age of 59 just a few days ago, July 18th. She had an aggressive form of brain cancer, and she had announced her medical issue, and then in less than a week, she had passed away. So we say rest in peace to Jennifer Finch from the band L7. This is WOJB. We are broadcasting from La Couturier, streaming at WOJB.org. 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Their Music in the Park series runs through August 6th, and Art Along the Flambeau taking place in September. July 23rd, this coming Thursday, features Danville, husband and wife duo Kathy and Tim, who have played at Music in the Park every year, yearly since it began in 2008, playing acoustic contemporary folk, inspirations of Peter, Paul, and Mary, Simon and Garfunkel, and the like. Shows run 6 to 8 p.m., free admission. 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Music from Lemonheads up next. If I Could Talk, I'd Tell You, from Car Button Cloth, here on WOJB.

0: Music from The War on Drugs. That's Change from I Don't Live Here Anymore. Some Beth Orton in there as well from the new one called The Ground Above. A track called Waiting. Laura Veers has a new one out as well called Temple Songs. We heard Flying in the Darkness from that one. And going back with a classic from 1996 from Car Button Cloth, Lemonheads, If I Could Talk, I'd Tell You. A minute in front of 4 o'clock. Coming up during the 4 o'clock hour, we head into the 420 Lounge for the enhanced listening experience at or around 420 this afternoon. But between then and now, we do have a conversation with David Huckfeldt. That's coming up in just a few moments. 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David Huckfeldt is performing this Saturday at Brickyard Pottery and Folk House in Shell Lake, Wisconsin. 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This is a pay-as-you-can event, a pay-what-you-can event. And we do, we're able to get David on the line. David, welcome back to WOJB. How are you doing?
1: Thank you so much, Jeff. I'm doing great, man. It's great to hear your voice, and yeah, happy to be here. How are you?
0: Very well, thank you. And it's good to catch up with you again. It's been several years since we've been able to connect and have a conversation or anything. So it's good, and I'm glad we could finally make that connection this afternoon.
1: Yeah, I apologize. I don't know if you've been out there in the world recently, but it's a mess out there.
0: I know, it is a mess.
1: And, you know, and so it's about, the only thing you can do is just get down, go to a little pottery studio owned by a husband and wife and family and have a little concert. That's about the only thing that works anymore, I think.
0: It seems so. It seems so. Yeah. Let's talk about the show this Saturday night. This is what, your second or a third trip to the Brickyard?
1: You know what? I think this might be the fourth one.
0: Fourth
1: one.
0: Kind of, all right.
1: Yeah.
0: All right.
1: On the when they just opened, I went and met Jason and crew over there, and it's just the quaintest little mom and pop operation. Jenny makes incredible pottery, and they cleared out for a few shows during the summer months. I can't speak highly enough about just the vibe they have there, how friendly they are to all, and it seems like it's kind of gotten put on the map now with a lot more shows. I know Charlie Parr was just there, and just a great little place.
0: Yeah, yeah, and again, it's this coming Saturday night at the Brickyard Pottery and Folk House in Shell Lake. Hey, let's talk about your recent record that came out sometime last year. It is I Was Born But ... It's a collection of well curated covers.
1: Yeah, I was, I found myself in between records and working on a new batch of my own songs, and I just found that I was playing more and more of these other people's songs at shows, and it's a way for me to keep fluent in the language of songwriting and also to pay tribute to some of my favorite artists. So, you know, there's Warren Zevon song on the record, there's Tom Petty song, there's a Dylan song, Dan Reeder, and then some friends of mine like Pieta Brown and Hal Gilb. Just a whole kind of snapshot of some of the songs that were bubbling up to the surface around that time.
0: That's great. That's great. And he said these are things that you had kind of been sometimes pulling out during live sets, and you decided to put them all on one record. So,
1: yeah, I have kind of an obsession with thinking about what the perfect song for a perfect moment is. You know, it's that kind of. Sometimes it's, you know, I love delivering the songs that I've written, but sometimes, you know, the farmers down the way, they made some pretty nice vegetables too, and you can get them at the market. So I just like to think about what song really meets a moment, and then I think I know hundreds of songs over the years that stick in my head. And, you know, for instance, there's an Adrian Lenker song on the record called Anything. I think it's one of the most kind of gut-punching songs of the last 10 years. It's just a gorgeous song. So,
0: yeah, it's a great song. It's a great song.
1: Yeah.
0: Yeah, that her band, Big Thief, have been high on my list the last several years as well. And her solo stuff, too. She's been putting out a few solo things as well. So, Anything is one of those. So yeah, that's... Actually, I've got that queued up to play after we get off the phone. So.
1: Oh, nice. Yeah. I just met her a couple weeks ago, you know, and I think... I can't think of much that's more flattering, you know, to a songwriter than someone sort of playing your song and taking it on, making it their own. And, I think I'm just now kind of halfway through work on my own record of my own songs. We recorded at Pachyderm in December, and with J.T. Bates and Mike Lewis and Jeremy Obasacker. I kind of like to go in between those worlds and... you know, sometimes a John Prine song is the only thing that'll do, you know?
0: That's right, that's right. Yeah, I know that on your previous record, you did a couple of really tasty covers as well. I really enjoyed your cover of Patti Smith's group's Ghost Dance. Of course, you did a couple of Keith Cicola's songs on there as well. So, yeah.
1: Yeah, I think it's, to me, it's kind of all one thing, and folk music has always borrowed and taken and given and sort of reestablished urgency around certain songs, and I like to do that with my bands as well. I mean, usually it's Jeremy Ilvesacker and I as a duo, but this time around at Brickyard, I'll be bringing Scott McPherson. He's a drummer, moved to the Twin Cities, and he used to tour with Elliott Smith
0: for a
1: long time.
0: Very cool.
1: And Iron and Wine and Bright Eyes. And so he's an incredible player, and I like mixing it up that way as well.
0: Oh, very cool. And Jeremy's going to be there as well. And
1: I don't think Jeremy's going to be able to make it this time. I think he's either a suburbs gig or something. But
0: I know he's busy.
1: He's a busy guy. When you give that much, everybody wants to take a little piece of it.
0: I know. Yeah, Jeremy and JT and Mike and all those guys are always in demand. So yeah, it's lucky when all of you can get together and get your calendar synced up and play together too.
1: Yeah, we have a big full band show coming up in the city's August 22nd at the Turf Club. Looking forward to. Yeah.
0: Oh, nice, nice.
1: That band doesn't get very many chances to all land together, but we'll be doing it then.
0: Very cool. Very cool. Yeah. So you say you've got a record recorded. It's in the can. You're just getting it ready to for a public release. When do you think what's gonna happen?
1: That record will be coming out early 2027, and it's got some songs that have been part of my live show now for a year or two, but they're kind of the best of what has happened creatively for me in the last 3 or 4 years. So it's always anybody that makes a record these days. I don't know. It's hard for people to imagine, but it really is a labor of love because of streaming and how that's all worked out. So it's an act of resistance. And I always tell audiences, you know, the best thing you can do if you like an artist is to go to their show and come home with a record or a CD. I still make CDs too.
0: Yeah, yeah, and that's a good way for artists to be able to feed themselves and put gas in the vehicle or you know, those travel expenses and whatnot. People stream so much music these days, and more rarely do they buy. So, that's a great way. Is come see a show, pay for a ticket, buy a T-shirt or a record, and help out your favorite artist.
1: Yeah, I think of a night at Brickyard Pottery, or there's so many great venues in Wisconsin and Minnesota and Iowa. But, we live so virtually and so digitally that a night like that can really wipe the slate, kind of almost spiritually. You're out there, you're meeting people, looking people in the eye. It only happens once. Like my friend Keith Sokola says, that, the medicine is in the present moment. And the more digital and the more the AI comes into our lives, kind of a spiritual escape almost, just to go someplace and be human again and meet your neighbors. And I see that power happening in live music, all across the board.
0: Excellent. Excellent. So you have a full band show coming up in August at the Turf Club in St. Paul. What else have you got on your schedule, at least like within striking distance of folks here?
1: Yeah, that's the very same band will be in Duluth at Earth Rider Brewery on August 21st. With JT and Mike and Jeremy, and then we'll be mostly in the Midwest, a show in Omaha, a show, a couple of things in sort of the greater Minnesota, and I'm sure I'll be getting back to Cafe Carp pretty soon.
0: Nice.
1: So yeah, mostly until this record comes out, kind of staying close to home and being in the upper Midwest in the beautiful late summer and fall.
0: How's your family doing?
1: They're doing so terrific. My son has become obsessed with Star Wars.
0: And
1: I'd like to say that the dark side has never looked so cute because he just refuses to take off his Darth Vader mask around the house. I think he's rewriting the script a little bit in his mind. But, yeah, people have been healthy. Minneapolis, I just see the ways in which this city is taking care of each other. I think everyone I know feels just the strain and this crunch of living in these times, and nothing seems to be the silver bullet, but everything we do for each other helps us through the day, So I'm grateful for my friends, my family, and for people who come see live music.
0: Oh yeah, yeah. I know the cameras have swung away from what's been happening in Minneapolis, but it's happening in nearly every city here in the U.S. It's up to the community to take care of itself because nobody else is coming to save you, isn't it? Isn't that the thing?
1: Yeah, really true. And things that. We're so hell-bent on progress that we sometimes miss the fact that, community radio and independent venues and all these things, they really provide the value in our lives, They help us slow down and make these kind of connections that fill out our days. We're on this race to the top, but I think there's a lot of tributaries to take leave and go someplace quiet and slow whenever you get the chance.
0: Yeah, get off the trail a little bit and clear out your mind a little bit and come back refreshed.
1: Absolutely.
0: Yeah. Yeah, David Huckfeldt is on the line with us. David is performing this Saturday night at the Brickyard at Brickyard Pottery and Folk House in Shell Lake, Wisconsin. Showtime is 7 o'clock, I think. Yes, 7 o'clock. And
1: yep.
0: It's a pay-what-you-can event. You can go on the website brickyardpottery.com or you can call them for will call. It's a smaller venue and it gets filled up pretty quickly. So it's one of those things you don't want to you don't want to sit on too much longer. That phone number, by the way, is 715-468-7341. So you can call and get your name on the list. Or, again, you can go to brickyardpottery.com. And they said the suggested donation is $20, but I said pay what you can and go see some great music and great community as well.
1: Yeah, not to interrupt, but a little birdie told me if the weather's fine, like it's looking like it's going to be, we probably just have the show outside and there's room for more folks.
0: Oh,
1: and,
0: yes.
1: What the suggested donation means is, you know, no one is turned away. If you you can't afford to pay the whole ticket, you pay what you can, and we just go to that cool old schoolhouse out there and have a classic Midwestern night under the stars.
0: Oh, yeah, and there's room for your RV or your tent. You can sit around the campfire after the show and talk to fellow music lovers and lovers of community. So,
1: absolutely.
0: Yeah.
1: I think we're making this sound pretty good, Jeff.
0: Yeah, we should go.
1: I think we will.
0: Oh, thank you so much, David, for taking some time today to talk here on WOJB.
1: Man, I love your station so much. I love this station. I love so much about WOJB. It's always an honor to come talk to you guys, and I look forward to seeing you again soon.
0: Thank you, David. We have music from the new album again. It's I Was Born, But, and this is Adrian Lenker's Anything here on WOJB.

David Huckfeldt doing Adrian Lenker's Anything from his latest release, I Was Born But, and performing this Saturday night at Brickyard Pottery and Folk House in Shell Lake, Wisconsin. 7 o'clock showtime. 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It's coming up on 20 minutes past 4 o'clock. Time to head into the 420 Lounge for the enhanced listening experience. One thing we're going to do will be celebrating the birthday of Don Henley during the second half of our show. 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

David Crosby from If I Could Only Remember My Name, 1971. That's Laughing. Also, Donovan, Ballad of Geraldine from 1965. His album, Fairy Tale. Fairport Convention doing Dylan's I'll Keep It With Mine from 69's What We Did on Our Holidays. This is the 420 Lounge for the enhanced listening experience till 5 o'clock. Coming up at 7 o'clock, when we return to music, it's Folkways and Mr. D is sitting in tonight. He'll be your host from 7 o'clock on this evening. 420 support comes from the Whistlepunk Craft Beer and Coffee Bar, Highway 70 Stone Lake, serving craft beers, brewed coffees, barista drinks, bakery items, and burritos. 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

0: This is On Point. I'm Meghna Chakrabarty. On the evening of July 9th, Thomas Hicks received the email that no employee ever wants to get. He'd been fired. The email read, quote, "On behalf of President Donald J. Trump, I am writing to inform you that your position as Commissioner of the Election Assistance Commission is terminated, effective immediately. Thank you for your service," end quote. It was signed by Morgan DeWitt Snow, Deputy Director of Presidential Personnel in the Executive Office of the President. Well, the Bipartisan Federal Election Assistance Commission was created after the disputed 2000 presidential race between George W. Bush and Al Gore. Some of you might remember the debacle of hanging chads and repeated vote counts in Florida. The Supreme Court brought that debate to an end when it decided the landmark Bush v. Gore case, effectively giving the presidency to Bush. But the controversy was enough for Congress to decide that states needed some federal assistance with their election systems, and thus created the Federal Election Assistance Commission. Well, the Supreme Court played a role in the creation of Thomas Hicks's job. It also played a role in its firing. On June 29th of this year, the court issued yet another landmark ruling in Trump v. Slaughter. Well, the court overturned a 90-year-old decision that limited a president's ability to fire staff at independent agencies. The Robert Court ruled that in a 6-3 decision that the president can fire agency staff at will. And a week later, President Trump used his newly expanded power for the first time in the form of that email that landed in Thomas Hicks's inbox. Trump also fired Commissioner Benjamin Hovland, and both Hicks and Hovland are Democrats. A third commissioner, Republican Christy McCormick, was reportedly allowed to resign. And in April of this year, Republican Donald Palmer resigned to join the Conservative Heritage Foundation. Meaning right now, just 4 months before the 2026 midterms, the Election Assistance Commission has no commissioners at all. And Thomas Hicks joins us now. Mr. Hicks, welcome to On Point.
1: Thank you for having me.
0: Now, you were chair of the EAC, and you have been on the Election Assistance Commission since January of 2015. I'm wondering if you had any kind of indication that you were soon to be fired by the President of the United States.
1: No, I did not have any indication that the President was going to fire me or my fellow Democrat or basically allow the Republican to resign. We knew that this could be a possibility with the Slaughter case, but we were still going to continually do our jobs as best we could.
0: So it remains a surprise. Have you heard subsequently from anyone in the administration about why the commissioners were basically all let go?
1: No, I have not. I did not hear from any of the folks in the administration prior to that email on the 18 months that they've been in the White House or after.
0: Okay. Well, as you following that email and your firing, the White House actually did release a press statement in which it said, quote, "The president and head of the executive branch reserves the right to remove individuals that may not be totally aligned with the important task of securing America's elections and ensuring every legal vote is counted. The Slaughter decision gives the president precedence to do so," end quote. How do you respond to that, Mr. Hicks?
1: Well, I am proud of the work of the agency, and our work was to help the states with the administration of elections. Our agency did not run elections. The states run the elections. And so we worked with the states to ensure that every eligible voter was able to cast a vote and have that vote counted accurately. We did that through a number of different ways, whether or not going out to the states to give them more information, provide them with additional funding so they can purchase new voting equipment, or changing rules to allow for testing of other systems, basically things like e-poll books, which are what people use to log in to say that they are in the right place to vote at that time.
0: If I just may press the point a little, Mr. Hicks, this statement from the White House, it doesn't necessarily question the work of the EAC, but it talks about individuals who are not aligned with the task of securing America's elections. I mean, that would include you. And well, how do you respond to that?
1: Well, I would say that I was a federal employee working towards the ensuring that Americans could vote. And I've done that for nearly 30 years. I think that my work speaks for itself, but it was not about me. It was about making sure that Americans can vote. And I want to make sure that people realize moving forward that they still have the ability to cast their votes in November and have those votes counted accurately. So I dispute basically saying that I was not aligned with ensuring that people could vote because I feel that I did my job well.
0: You know, just to take a step back, because you know how I mentioned that the EAC was created by Congress after the 2000 election. And I think one of the important things to note is that the idea was and is that states could use some assistance from the federal government, as you pointed out. But the purpose of the EAC is to assist without federalizing elections. And that's actually a really important distinction. I wonder if you wanted to comment on that.
1: Well, that's true. And as I said earlier, states run the elections. So what we would do is a carrot and stick approach. So we would help develop, help states with the requirements for HABA, but provide the money to meet those requirements. We would have with the voluntary voting system guidelines, which were used to certify voting equipment. We would serve as a national clearinghouse, basically gathering information and getting that information out to the states so that they could better run the elections overall. And we would maintain the national voter registration form. So basically, to answer your question a little bit more in depth, we would say that we would go to the states, provide them with resources so that they could better perform their functions, but not require them to do so. But if they took the money, then they would have to basically adhere to certain standards.
0: So let's talk a little bit more about that federal voter registration form, or actually even let me shift gears a little bit to voting system standards that the EAC helps set. That includes certifying things like voting machines, right?
1: Correct.
0: And even certifying places that test those machines?
1: Correct. So there were two testing labs that we certified. One was in Colorado and the other one was in Alabama. And they test those machines very rigorously, similar to the way that cars are tested, to ensure that they're safe, that they function well, and that they provide the functions that they were designed to do, basically count voting votes. Count those votes accurately and under numerous conditions, whether or not it's too cold, whether or not there's condensation, because as you know, there's different climates to every part of the country. And so we would test those to ensure that they would function well. And over
0: and
1: time.
0: Was there any such testing going on now? Are there new voting machines that some states are waiting for certification so they can use, even in the 2026 midterms?
1: That's a great question. There's testing going on now to the new standards that we put in place in 2021, the VBSG 2.0 standards. But mostly states are going to use the same equipment that they have already for this coming November's election, because no one wants to confuse and roll out new voting equipment right before a major election.
0: Okay, great. And about the federal voter registration form, tell me more about that and sort of what the EAC does and why it's important.
1: I would say that before we go into that there are voting systems that are being tested currently that meet those new standards, but they probably won't be deployed until 2027 or 28 or possibly 30. One of the things the states have constantly told us is that they need more additional funding to purchase those machines. And so we were basically three commissioners at that time, Donald Palmer had already resigned, had gone to Capitol Hill to basically ask Congress for additional funds for the funding of elections overall.
0: And then your
1: next question was on the
0: Federal voter registration form. Mm-hmm.
1: Okay, so that, but most people know that as motor voter. Basically, you go to your DMV and so forth, and you register to vote. But we maintain a form on our website that allows for people to register to vote. It's sent into the states, and then they are put on the rolls once things are verified. I would say that there's a lot of information on the EAC.gov website for voters who may want to have more information, whether or not they have questions about the security of voting machines, whether or not they want to become a poll worker. I would say whether or not they want to check to make sure that voter registration is up to date to go to their states and do that sort of thing as well. But the form itself, we maintain, but not so many people use that form as much anymore because of they go into their public service offices like a DMV or other aspects and register to vote, or they register to vote when they turn 18 or so.
0: Okay. Well, from what I understand, because the EAC is the sort of regulatory body around things like voting system standards, that without commissioners in place, though, changes can't be made to those standards. So even if the president wanted to make changes to the registration form or how voting machines are tested, right now he could not do that, correct?
1: Correct. Those standards cannot be changed because they can only be changed by the commissioners themselves. And there's a process replacing
0: Mr. Hicks, if you could just wait for a second. I'm so sorry to cut you off. We just have to take this quick break, and I'll let you finish that thought when we come back. This is On Point.

0: 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And Americans United for Separation of Church and State, defending church-state separation and the First Amendment, including freedom of the press, for nearly 80 years. Learn more at AU.org.
1: You're back with On Point. I'm Meghna Chakrabarty, and we're speaking with Thomas Hicks today. Until July 9th of this year, he was chair of the Federal Elections Assistance Commission. And as you've been hearing, on that day, on July 9th, President Trump fired all the remaining commissioners on the EAC, including Thomas Hicks. And I'm sorry to have to interrupt you before the break there, Mr. Hicks, but we were talking about how now with no commissioners on the EAC, is the agency's work effectively frozen, or can it still function?
2: The agency can still function, but there are certain things that it can't do. So I want to ensure that the American people know that they can cast their votes and have those votes counted accurately. I worry about what happens after November in terms of if there are problems in the election, where the Election Assistance Commission would work with states to rectify those problems to ensure that they didn't come and that nothing else happened moving forward. But also, when we were looking at, we had a meeting scheduled for December to talk with stakeholders about changes to the voluntary voting system guidelines, because those things are looked at every single year and minor changes are made to improve the elections process. But things like that can't go on because there's no commissioners there to basically approve those changes.
1: Wait, can you tell me a little bit in more detail, Mr. Hicks, about if there's a dispute in the at any level, I guess, in the 2026 midterms, the EAC could not assist states on that? Like, what would the EAC do, ideally?
2: So let me give an example of in 2020. Right when the pandemic started happening in March of 2020, the EAC gathered stakeholders, basically the CDC, the U.S. Postal Service, local election officials, and state election officials, to come together to see how we would still have an election move forward where voters would be able to vote safely and have their secure votes counted accurately, and ensuring that the right people got the right ballots. So the EAC brought those people together. What I'm saying now is that if there's any sort of issue that occurs in the 2026 election, like there's going to be, and I use the example of, we have these highway systems, and you're going to have a car accident somewhere along the ride. That doesn't mean that you get rid of the entire highway system. It means that you get that car off the road, and you fix it, and then get the system back up and running as quickly as possible. What I'm saying is that if there are issues that occur in the 2026 election, the EAC would look at that and work with states to see to make sure that those issues do not go forward in any subsequent elections.
1: And these issues could be what? Anything. Vote count,
2: could be
1: machines,
2: vote count
1: registration.
2: From voter registration to election night reporting. We had worked towards our E-Step program, which is the basically looking at poll books. We were looking at electronic data delivery systems. We were looking at election night reporting. And we were going to make changes to those things to ensure that the elections ran smoothly. One of the best programs that I think that we implemented recently was our field services program, where we would allow for experts in our office to go out to the states and test them and basically hash validate the systems, the voting systems. And what that means is run these software that's on those systems against the software that we have in our labs to make sure that that was the same, to make sure that there's been no funny business going on with the machines overall. And so we wanted to expand that program, but now we don't have, you know, three commissioners there to approve expanding that. or getting more information out there as well. But all those things can be found at eac.gov as well for folks who want more information.
1: So just two more quick questions, if I may. You've been really generous with your time, Mr. Hicks. You know, on the other hand, I noted that the EAC has actually been without commissioners before, you know, in its roughly 23-year history, right? It was without a quorum of commissioners from December of 2010 to January of 2015, also from March of 2018 to February of 2019. And then there was this long period where all four seats were vacant from December 2011 to January 2015. And I don't recall any sort of concerns about the EAC's ability to assist states during those long periods of time when there weren't an adequate number of commissioners seated.
2: Well, there's been a number of state election officials who've raised concerns about the lack of commissioners being EAC and the lack of progress being made. And I gave an example of the voluntary voting system guidelines. It took basically 10 years or so for those guidelines. They were in place, but they were not approved by the commissioners until we were reconstituted, as you said, in January of 2015. So there are a number of things that did not move forward, and I believe that a number of the members of Congress didn't feel that the agency was functioning well at that time, so they did not confirm commissioners, and the commission did not function well. And I do believe that there was a number of things that were done, and particularly President Obama put up a new commission to look at voting at that time, because the commission wasn't there to do those functions. And so I kind of dispute that the agency wasn't needed. I think that it was a little bit more of you don't know what you got until it's gone. And when the agency was reconstituted, it built a great reputation with the state and local election officials, to the point where every week I was on the road basically going to a new conference to talk to election officials about improving their process, or to other stakeholders as well. And I think that that is one of the best things that has happened with the EAC. And I do want to end on the fact that the world is watching us, in terms of when the U.S. coughs, the rest of the world gets a cold. And so if we are doing things to our elections process that is looked at as undemocratic and nefarious, that other countries may look at that and not want to do some of the things that we do as well. So I want to ensure the American people that their votes will count if they go and cast those votes in November. And because we have great state and local election officials who are out there ensuring that their votes will count, despite some of the threats that have been made to them. And I want to, you know, give them full kudos to all the work that they've done and continue to do.
1: Well, with that in mind, I have one last question, Mr. Hicks, because you do bring up a point about an excellent point about the health and well-being of America's voting systems overall, election systems overall. Because the firing of the commissioners by the president, and your firing, isn't happening in a vacuum, right? I mean, I was just noting that in May of this year, at a congressional hearing, former Commissioner Palmer, who we said had resigned and has gone to the Heritage Foundation, he actually testified to Congress that the EAC had to expand some of its offerings in response to what he called, quote, notable changes in the federal space supporting elections, particularly with the Cybersecurity and Infrastructure Security Agency, reducing its footprint in the election administration space. Now, that's sort of that's government talk for CISA having been cut and the president himself making decisions to pull back what CISA is doing. The EAC has had to step up. So there are multiple changes or efforts to change things at the federal level going on by the president of the United States. And I'm just wondering, picture, how do you view that?
2: I don't view that in a positive light. I think that with CISA being cut and other aspects, that it breeds doubt into the process of of how our elections are being run. The president talked the other day about how China and other states were trying to infiltrate our voting system processes. Two things. One, that means that we should get CISA back up and running as soon as possible so that they can defend. But also know that none of those machines are connected to the internet, and therefore no votes were changed. They were trying to get into other aspects of it as well, from what I understand. So I think that there needs to be a wholesale movement towards getting back to ensuring that bipartisanship is back in place, because the Help America Vote Act was passed with 357 members of Congress and 92 members of the Senate in a bipartisan way and signed by a Republican president, because it was looked at as no party was getting a distinct advantage over the other. So it was what's best for the American people.
1: Well, Thomas Hicks, until July 9th of this year, he was chair of the Federal Elections Assistance Commission, a bipartisan commission. Thomas Hicks, thank you so much for joining us today.
2: Thank you for having me.
1: Well, as Mr. Hicks just mentioned, last week, President Trump gave a primetime address where, once again, and without evidence, he claimed that the U.S. election system is in grave danger.
3: Americans were blatantly lied to about the security of our election infrastructure, including electronic voting machines and ballot counting systems, dishonest almost all.
1: Trump announced the release of declassified intelligence documents that he claims show China sought to influence the 2020 presidential election, and that China acquired 220 million U.S. voter files containing personal information.
3: That information includes names, addresses, phone numbers, political party preferences, and other sensitive data that would be needed to register to vote and engage in other nefarious activities, which is exactly what was happening.
1: In truth, that data is already publicly available. It's either online or available for purchase from the states. And in the days after this speech, both Democratic and Republican state elections officials countered what the president said.
4: Nothing I heard last night is going to make a hill of beans of difference here in Arizona nor anywhere else in the country.
5: We do not run Connecticut elections on vibes. We run them with trained people, paper ballots, and results that can be checked and verified. Fear is not evidence. Repetition does not make something true.
6: Americans have spoken. They do not want chaos. They don't want the federal government intimidating elections officials.
7: This kind of stress causes a problem for election administrators who should be doing the blocking and tackling of getting elections done.
1: So you just heard Republican election official Gabriel Sterling from Georgia, Democratic Secretaries of State Adrian Fontes from Arizona, Stephanie Thomas from Connecticut, and Francisco Aguilar from Nevada. Now, as for the president himself, even though he had levied those very serious charges against China last week, this week he told reporters in the Oval Office that he's just not inclined to do anything about it.
8: Mr. President, are you planning on putting any pressure or consequences on China for what you announced about them meddling in the 2020 election?
3: Well, we're going to talk to them about it. It took place a long time ago. I think China is maybe a little bit different today than it was then. But look, they do things and we do things to them. I'll be honest. We do things to them, too. It's not a one-way street. But we'll be talking to them. Yeah.
1: Well, let's turn to David Becker. He's executive director and founder of the nonprofit.

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1: Great to be with you, Megan.
0: Okay, so we're going to talk big picture in a second about the pressures that the Trump administration is putting on the U.S. election systems. But can we just stick with this China thing for one second here? Just what's your response to what the president said last week versus what he said this week?
1: It's remarkable. I mean, I've reviewed all the documents and I've talked to many people in the media about this and talked with a lot of election officials. And it was really remarkable that the president chose to start off that whole press conference with this claim that there were 220 million voter records in the possession of China, and kind of ominously stating that the name, address, and party affiliation of these individuals was in China's hands. That data is in everybody's hands, as you mentioned. It's available. Literally, the states of North Carolina and Ohio put it up on the web where anyone can get it for free. Many other states make it widely available for a very small fee. For a long time, we've always either assumed or actually had intelligence that not only China, but Russia and many other countries were likely collecting this data for a variety of purposes. In fact, despite the idea that this was some great big cover-up that was kept from the president during his first term, there are multiple documents from within the administration and public documents that point out that China is likely collecting this data on American voters. All they had to do was use Google. They didn't need to use any sophisticated intelligence gathering tool. And then, you know, furthermore, the president made claims, and some of his staff later, that with this information in your hands, you could change or delete someone's voter registration, you could change their vote. This is ridiculous. Of course, that's not true. If that were true, then the Secretary of State of Ohio is somehow complicit with China, and he is not. It is, you can't do anything with this data. You need very sensitive, personally identifiable information to even get into a voter's record to register to vote in the first place, because we have ID required under federal law for voter registration, and you definitely can't do anything with anyone's vote. And so to make this allegation and to, you know, raise China as a specter here, I mean, the documents they released actually were much more effective at demonstrating Russia tried to influence the election in 2020. But
0: yeah, you were actually you were just getting to something, but go ahead and finish your thought.
1: No, I was just going to say, and then the next week to say, hey, you know, forget about it, China. It's totally fine. I mean, it really raises some serious questions. And we should remember, as you've mentioned earlier, this is the same president who, in his first months of office, completely dismantled the cybersecurity expertise in elections that he had built up in his first term at the Cybersecurity Infrastructure and Security Agency, CISA, within DHS. And so I think one of the big questions is, if everything you said was true, Mr. President, didn't you make a huge mistake earlier in your administration by dismantling that that capacity? And furthermore, I think what he did by dismantling that capacity is he signaled to the states that you're on your own. And to some degree, the states have responded. The states have filled the gaps. There's not a state that's looking for federal assistance in any way in this election. They've got it covered. So I think in some ways, if he was going to dismantle that capacity and leave us open to foreign interference, he did it early enough that the states were able to compensate.
0: Well, today we are talking about the pressures that the President of the United States himself is putting on America's voting systems. You're listening to David Becker. We'll have a lot more when we come back. This is On Point.

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1: You're back with On Point. I'm Meghna Chakrabarty, and David Becker is with us. He's executive director and founder of the Center for Election Innovation and Research. And David, before we get to a survey of the other pressures that the Trump administration is putting on states regarding elections, I just wanted to follow up quickly with something you said about the document dump that the administration released last week. I mean, I've got a couple of pages here of it in front of me, and these were formally classified. At the top of the documents, it says in big red letters, declassified by President Trump on July 3rd, 2026. And some of these documents come from the National Intelligence Council. And as you were saying, what they do is almost kind of show that China was not guilty, according to our own intelligence assessments, of the things that the president accused China of last week, but rather Russia was guilty of it. I mean, I just want to read something here really quickly. So there's a chart that says, things that may have happened in the 2020 election, and they include publicizing information gathered through intelligence operations to damage a U.S. political figure or organization, targeting, accessing, or manipulating elections processes or election-related systems, influencing U.S. law enforcement investigations, prosecutions, or other aspects of the U.S. legal process. And there's no check mark under China, but Russia has check marks on all three of those activities. And then there's, I mean, you've read these documents, so you know, but just for listeners to know, there's another really interesting portion where the National Intelligence Council says that President Putin and senior Russian officials are overseeing efforts by proxies to do things such as spread claims about former Vice President Biden, and then also advancing narratives with U.S. officials and other prominent persons online, including through personal interactions and documentary film releases, and that they want to orchestrate a high-profile corruption scandal implicating former Vice President Biden. Now, these are things that our own intelligence assessment have said that Russia was doing in this document dump. We've known it for a long time. I guess what I'm wondering is, it makes me wonder if the president or anyone in the White House actually even knew what's in the documents that they released.
2: It's a really good question, because, again, I've reviewed those documents and I found the same thing you did, Meghna. And, if you listen to the president's speech, he mentioned Russia once, just in passing. And the fact is that we know Russia was heavily engaged in influence operations. China was possibly engaged in influence operations. Iran was a player as well. This was in a National Intelligence Council assessment. It was declassified in March of 2021, which was during the Biden presidency. But the classified version of that was presented to President Trump. And in his presidential daily briefing on, of all days, January 7th, 2021, we have multiple public statements given by the head of CISA in 2020, a President Trump appointee, Chris Krebs, in September and otherwise, talking about these issues both with China and Russia. There were things that were said publicly in January and April of 2020. In Russia, there were things that were said publicly in January and April of 2020. We've known this to be true. Now, we should also note, these are influence operations.

0: into this administration where they focus so many federal resources to try to find evidence of this alleged election theft that we know didn't happen. They set the date of this speech. This was going to be the big reveal, the bombshell, and they had nothing. And then we still see allies of the president claiming, oh, tomorrow the evidence will come. It's always tomorrow. But the fact is the 2020 election was the most scrutinized in world history, probably, and it's withstood all that scrutiny. And we know the 2022 and 24 elections were secure as well.
1: Yeah. Okay, so let's look ahead to 2026, because you heard we started off the show talking about the Election Assistance Commission. But I'm wondering, beyond that sort of headline-grabbing clearing out of the commissioners, what do you think are actually the most significant pressures on the ground that the Trump administration is putting on states right now regarding the administration of the midterms?
0: Yeah, I think first, you know, we should note that the Election Assistance Commission is a small agency with a very limited mandate. It has assistance in its name. All of its work is advisory or voluntary. It is gone without commissioners, as you noted, for some time. And I actually thought, you know, as I'm talking to election officials, I don't know of any election official over the last 18 months, and especially now, that is looking to Washington for assistance. They're just not, they expect they're not going to get that assistance. And in fact, you know, there were commissioners at the EAC, Republican appointees, who were caught on tape saying denigrating things about election officials and other things, which also led to some of these problems. There are so many other things, as you alluded to, that raise bigger concerns. You know, the president has tried to sign two executive orders dictating election policy to the states, radically changing election policy. Those have been blocked by the courts. The DOJ is seeking sensitive voter data from all of the states, data like Social Security numbers, driver's license numbers, and dates of birth, what I call the holy trinity of identity theft, that the states are required by their state laws to protect. And they've sued 30 states and DC over this data, and not just blue states, but also red states. And to date, 16 courts have heard those claims and rendered decisions. And to date, 16 courts have ruled against the DOJ. They're literally 0-16. Seven of those judges were appointed by President Trump himself. We see investigations of past elections. We remember the Fulton County warrant that was issued and attempts through subpoena to gain sensitive information on poll workers who worked in 2020 during a pandemic, things like their cell phone numbers and addresses and email addresses. But those have been blocked as well. Although the warrant was executed, a Trump-appointed judge brought up that was very troubling. They haven't been able to get another warrant since then. And the subpoena for poll worker information has been blocked by a Trump-appointed judge in Georgia. So we're seeing seeing threats from people like the Assistant Attorney General for Civil Rights and the Secretary of Homeland Security threatening to arrest and imprison election officials. But I'll tell you, when I talk to election officials all over the country, Republicans and Democrats, all of these things have become almost a running joke. There are no arrests coming. The efforts to intimidate are so transparent, and they have nothing behind them. And look at the primaries that we've seen so far. Arizona just held their primary yesterday. We saw unprecedented disinformation aimed at California and their primary. But these primaries are going off very well with very high turnout. And despite all of this disinformation aimed at California, the people who won that election advanced to the general election in November. There aren't any challenges going on. Those elections have held. And so the real lesson I'm seeing is we're seeing unprecedented attempts to interfere with the election, to nationalize the election, to put on constitutional power in the hands of the president. But those efforts are all failing thanks to the public servants at the state and local level who run our elections. I'm actually very confident that despite these ongoing pressures, and we know there's going to be more disinformation down the road, that the elections will go off very well, they'll be convenient, they will be secure, and it'll be thanks to those public servants that we rely upon in the states.
1: Okay, so let's focus for another second on, as you said, the pressure that the Department of Justice and actually DHS also is putting on state election officials to hand over voter rolls. Because last Friday, Homeland Security Secretary Mark Wayne Mullen issued that threat that you were talking about, saying that state election officials could face fines, penalty, or even prison time if they don't turn over those federal rolls, those state voter rolls to the federal government.
2: We have red states participating with us. We have some red states that aren't. Every state that's not participating with us should be asked the hard question, why not? What are you afraid of?

0: All right. Well, we spoke with a state-level elections official, Chris Warner. He is a Republican and is West Virginia's Secretary of State.
1: We had not received a call from the White House or from the intelligence community. You know, no federal agency, FBI, CIA, alerting us to any real or existing threat to our 2026 election.
0: So Warner is resisting the demand from the government to hand over those voter rolls, and it's not his first dispute with the Trump administration. Last fall, in fact, the Justice Department demanded those voter roll databases, and as David Becker said, including birth dates, driver's license, and social security numbers, and Warner refused last year, citing privacy law.
1: We offered to redact, that information and provide the list the same that we do to any, you know, statewide candidate that wants to purchase the list, but it would not have the social security number and driver's license number. The federal district court sided with us and confirmed by dismissing the Department of Justice's case this last week.
0: Warner told us that he anticipates an appeal, but in the meantime, he is moving forward with midterm elections in West Virginia as planned. And in the past decades, he has also removed hundreds of thousands of names from West Virginia's voter rolls to keep those rolls clean. His office cross-checks voter data with the state's Department of Motor Vehicles, Social Security Administration, and Department of Health.
1: You know, some people might use the term interference. And I think it's become more common for the president's actions to be labeled as interference, but I don't know that I agree with that characterization. The U.S. Constitution has not changed. The time, manner, and place of elections is left to the states and the U.S. Congress, full stop. I think what the president's done and other presidents have done as well is attempted to use every tool in their belts to implement their policy initiatives.
0: Warner also says that West Virginia's voting machines are not connected to the internet, and they include a paper record that can be audited. He says he has been hearing from voters who actually are continuing to be concerned, though, about election security. And for those voters who are concerned, he invites them to get involved in the midterms, maybe as poll workers.
1: What's important is educating the public and being as quick as we can to respond to the news that might be spun inaccurately.
0: So that's West Virginia Secretary of State Republican Chris Warner. David, let me ask you. You said a couple of times, and we actually also heard Warner there saying, right now, the states are doing a great job by, you know, Republicans and Democrats in running their local elections. And you had mentioned that at the federal level, even though there's a lot of threats coming from DHS or DOJ, they're all toothless. So I wonder, it seems like maybe there's actually not that much to be worried about regarding the administration of elections. But should the concern be on the side of voter confidence in the elections?
2: I think that's a really good point. And you heard Secretary Warner there, who's such an important voice, who runs very good elections in his state, answer Secretary Mullen's question very well. Why not? Well, because you have no right under the law to do it, and we know how to run elections in our state. And so if all of these things are doomed to fail, as you suggest, Meghna, and I think they are, what is behind the administration's efforts? I mean, they weren't serious about holding China accountable. We see that. They've made claims about paper ballots and audits. One of the documents they released was a recommendation from the Secretary of Homeland Security that we move to paper ballots and audits. And I thought to myself when I saw that, wow, you're only 10 years behind all of the states. Because we have paper ballots in all of the states, with the exception of Louisiana, who's moving there in 2028. Literally every other state. We have audits in every single state. What Secretary Warner said about West Virginia, about machines not being connected to the internet and the paper ballots and the audits, is true in every state, again, with the exception of Louisiana. So if this isn't about election policy, because they can't get these things changed and moved, these aren't good election policies, then what is this all about? And I think, when I talk to election officials, and I tend to agree, I think a lot of this is all aimed at what we've seen in the past, which is delegitimizing elections where the president and his party might not do as well as he hopes. I don't know who's going to win the election in 2026. I couldn't possibly predict that. But I think we can predict that if Republicans do poorly, we're going to hear the same lies that have been debunked over and over and over again, including by members of his own party, come from the White House. And that's incredibly damaging. I don't think it's going to affect the voting process itself. Voters are going to find a very safe, convenient, accessible, secure voting process like they've come to expect no matter which state they go to vote in because of those professionals, those public servants. But in the aftermath of the election, I think we are going to see attempts to undermine elections that are valid, where there's a legal process to challenge close elections, trying to undermine that. And that is very concerning. I still believe our institutions will hold, though. And again, I get inspired by our public servants, from the secretaries of state all the way down to volunteer poll workers who are going to ensure that every American's voice is heard this coming fall.
0: You know, you just said something that's almost identical to what Thomas Hicks said earlier. He also, his concern is what happens after Election Day in November. You know, if there are disputed races or if there's continuous pressure to undermine confidence in the outcomes. You know, I'm just wondering, since we're focusing on the states, at the state level, like, what could happen if there are disputes or if could states themselves and legislatures step in and say, well, we're not confident in the outcome of these elections, so we're not going to certify them or allow the people that voters chose to take office?
2: I think, you know, we can all think about all kinds of crazy hypotheticals, and I don't think there's any question that President doesn't have many lines he won't cross when it comes to delegitimizing our elections. But our institutions are really strong here, and certification is a great example. Certification is a ministerial act. It is the act of giving the final election a legal effect. And different states have different certification deadlines, but they always come after the initial unofficial countings, the recounts, the reconciliations, the audits, a lot of legal processes that come before that. If in a close election people want to challenge that, they have a process. But we might see that, but our institutions are going to hold. We're seeing that with the courts right now. And I'm confident that the duly elected individuals will be certified and will take office.
0: Well, David Becker is executive director and founder of the nonprofit Nonpartisan Center for Election Innovation and Research. And he joined us today from Chicago. David, thank you so very much.
2: Thank you so much, Magna.
0: I'm Magna Chakrabarty. This is On Point.

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2: Carlos Barragan was happy for his mom when she met someone new.
3: From the beginning, they were exchanging emails. The guy said he was based in Syria as an American soldier.
2: Carlos is a reporter, so he traced the email. It wasn't from Syria. It was from Nigeria. So Carlos flew there and discovered that his mom had been sucked into a huge romance scamming network. That's on the next On Point.
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1: Hello, I'm Neil Kirksall.
2: And I'm Chris Howden. Coming up on As It Happens.
1: A bridge too far. Canada withdraws from a joint ribbon-cutting ceremony with the U.S. for the new Gordie Howe Bridge. This is in response to steep new American tariffs on Canadian goods. A former member of Parliament says that was the wrong move and explains why people on both sides of the border just can't seem to get over this bridge.
2: And cracking everybody up, way up. A 96-year-old nutcracker collector in Minnesota tells us how she helped inspire her town's attempt to erect the world's largest nutcracker and why finally seeing it unveiled brought tears to her eyes.
1: Those stories and more coming up for you on the Wednesday edition of As It Happens.

0: is National Native News. I'm Jill Freitas. An environmental group met in Window Rock Monday to argue against keeping a Navajo Nation coal mine alive. KNAU's Chris Clemens reports critics say it would ignore a nationwide transition away from fossil fuels.
1: Members of the group Diné Care, like Devin Norberto, say the permit to extend the life of the Navajo mine by 110 years is rushed.
2: A lot of the concerns we heard were around that the community hadn't been fully notified of this permit.
1: The tribally owned Navajo Transitional Energy Company, or INTEC, operates the Navajo mine in northwestern New Mexico and is pushing for its expansion. Supporters of that proposal argue it's essential to the tribe's economic stability and sovereignty. But Norberto says members of Burnham Chapter, a community near where coal would be mined, weren't properly consulted.
2: It would relocate some of the families within the leasing area that they are trying to mine at. It would force them to lose their grazing lands. It would remove them from their ancestral ties to the land.
1: INTEC did not immediately respond to a request for comment. A federal agency tasked with approving the mine expansion is expected to release a decision in August. For KNAU, I'm Chris Clements in Flagstaff.
0: Across the Pacific Northwest, tribes and conservationists are working to help the eel-like fish, the lamprey, rebound. As KLCC's Brian Bull reports, dams have greatly diminished their numbers.
3: Recently near Oregon's Coyote Creek, technicians with the Confederated Tribes of Warm Springs arrived with 100 lampreys in their truck. Aldwin Keel introduced himself and his slithering cargo.
4: They're filter feeders. They clean out whatever is in the sediment. That's where they stay for many years before they go out to the ocean.
3: A group of native educators and students help release the prehistoric critters into the creek. This is a practice called translocation, where adult fish are released in waterways above dams. Courtney Galtz, a lamprey biologist with the tribe, says dam development has had its impact.
5: So these are reintroductions to areas that now do not have Pacific lamprey, and as of today, they now do.
3: The Columbia River Intertribal Fish Commission, or CRITFIC, says lamprey once teemed in the millions through the Columbia River Basin, but only 23,000 were recorded in 2010.
6: Go ahead and release them.
3: Raymond Ellenwood Jr. is a fisheries technician of the Nez Perce tribe. Near Oak Ridge, he and Jared Weass released more lamprey. The goal is to have adult lamprey stay and mate, creating little lampreys called ammocetes.
7: The ammocetes, they burrow into the sand, into the substrate, and they'll filter feed off of the detritus in the river or the stream, you know.
6: And what they're doing is the adults are smelling the ammocetes that are upriver in those river systems. They're telling them, hey, that river system's good. There's a good spawning habit. That's where we want to go.
3: If all goes to plan, lamprey released here will start migrating to the Pacific Ocean around 2030 and come back as adults 4 years later.
8: We want to welcome you guys to our annual lamprey celebration.
3: Recently in Oregon City, more than 1,200 people signed up for the annual Yakima Nation Willamette Falls Lamprey Celebration. It's a day of music, presentations, even a lunch with grilled lamprey. CRITFIC Jeremy Fivecrow says they've updated their plan to include a technical document for scientists, students, and resource managers, and a policy brief for lawmakers.
9: The lamprey has been around 450 million years. We're closer to a T-Rex than a T-Rex was to lamprey. That's how far back they go. So the thought of just in the past 100 years that we could drive something extinct that's been on Earth for that long is terrible.
3: For National Native News, I'm Brian Bull in Oregon City.
0: And I'm Jill Freitas.
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12: Hello, I'm Neil Kirksall.
13: Good evening, I'm Chris Howden. This is As It Happens.
12: Troubled bridge over water. The deal to open the Gordie Howe Bridge at last may not be as good for Canada as the Prime Minister has suggested, and tensions are rising on either side.
13: A bitter pill. A new study finds construction and trade workers make up a disproportionate number of opioid deaths in Ontario. A former laborer tells us what led him and his colleagues to use drugs on and off the job.
12: Makeup test. Donald Trump's new tariffs target a puzzling range of products from hockey sticks to honey. The founder of an Indigenous-owned cosmetics brand says she was shocked to find lipstick on the list.
13: Bow strings attached. An archaeologist tells us about rediscovering the remains of five Egyptian princesses and says she now believes they were talented fighters who wielded the weapons they were buried with.
12: Horn of Plenty, we will remember the legendary and famously busy saxophone player Plas Johnson, whose name you may not recognize right away, but whose melodies you most certainly will.
13: And she assembled a crack team. When her town needed a tourism boost, a Minnesota woman came up with a surefire way to get it by building what she believes is the world's largest nutcracker. As it happens, the Wednesday edition, radio that takes you back to where it all began.

0: just days ago, it looked as if maybe, just maybe, we'd finally be able to stop talking about the Gordie Howe Bridge all the time. But alas, it was not to be. Last week, Prime Minister Carney announced a deal that seemed to end a standoff over American demands on how to split the tolls on the new bridge between Windsor, Ontario, and Detroit, Michigan. The U.S. wanted an immediate cut, even though Canada was supposed to be paid back the $6.4 billion it spent on the construction of the bridge first. And the solution appeared to come when Canada agreed to funnel a portion of tolls into a stateside regional development fund. But beyond that, Mr. Carney told reporters, the essentials of the deal remained unchanged.
1: It's not splitting the tolls of the bridge. It is an agreement for 15 years to split net revenues. Splitting of tolls, any sharing of the toll revenue won't happen until all of the debt is repaid.
0: Prime Minister Mark Carney speaking to reporters last week about an agreement to open the Gordie Howe Bridge to the United States. But once the actual text of that agreement was made public, it became clear that the deal amounts to Canada paying half the net revenue into the development fund, with nothing specifying that Canada gets repaid first, and no clarity on what constitutes operating costs. Brian Massey is a former Windsor City Councillor and ex-MP representing the region who was involved in the project from the very beginning. We reached him in Windsor.
2: Brian, a spokesperson for Infrastructure Minister Gregor Robertson yesterday, you may have seen, announced Canada is not going to be taking part in the joint ribbon cutting at the Gordie Howe Bridge that had been planned. And they're saying the 50% tariff threat from Trump is the reason for that. What do you make of that decision?
3: Well, I'm not a big fan of that because we have many people in the Detroit region, Michigan, and other areas across even the United States who are, you know, big supporters of the Gordie Howe International Bridge and want to see it prosper and do well. And so we kind of aim ourselves at the wrong targets here because I get, you know, the response from Canada here, but there are many allies that we have that want this project to succeed, have fought for this project to succeed, and have come to Canada's defense. And especially in this region here, we see it as a uniting element of the past, and we're worried that in the future this won't be that same type of signature uniting element.
2: So from what you've seen and as you understand things, do you think Prime Minister Carney, what do you think he was trying to do? Was this a case of trying to project or spin this deal to appear to be better than it really was? What's going on here?
3: Yeah, that's the only thing I can see, because either that or he can't read, because the text will be clear. And that's what I've said from day one, even when this was under the Harper administration, is that we need to see the full detail of the P3 itself. And having the text available would be much better than speculation right now. We all get what we're dealing with here with Donald Trump and his administration and surrogates. And we just need to be real about them and deal with the repercussions. So if Detroit's getting an economic development fund, we should be looking at the strategy for jobs anyways outside of this, because we haven't seen that happen. One of the pieces of work that was unfinished when I left Parliament, and unfortunately we are going into this with nothing set for the table, and the U.S. is actually developing a process for that, and that's really where things deviate at the moment, is that they have a structure to take advantage of the economic development, we don't.
2: Do you think it could be the right move, even if it's not what was initially agreed to get a deal done and at least start collecting some tolls to repay the debt?
3: Oh, for sure. No, getting it opened and getting something happening, of course. And again, we all understand that what is happening here in terms of how to deal and negotiate with the U.S. and so forth. So, but the thing is, this is hiding what that is and the repercussions, not dealing with it, being they get economic development and they also have control over the toll decision at the end of the day for raising or lowering within 10%, is we have to deal with that reality. And that's what I'm saying, is that, you know, let's just own up to what the new situation is and be prepared to deal with the consequences of it. And, you know, we needed it open. And so it's good that it's open, but let's just not pretend that it's something different than what it is. And so public sunshine is always good for infrastructure projects in general, especially ones that we pay for.
2: You mentioned, you know, the sentiment you're getting or sensing from folks in Detroit. What about people in Windsor who also, you know, were keen to see this bridge finally open? What are they telling you about that particular part of this, what appears to be a compromise here?
3: It seems to be universal, is that, you know, we know that the bridge has to open and there are consequences of the new change deal, and deal with that. And then as far as not making it available for the opening with Americans, it's, again, it's, you know, targeting the wrong situation. Like, I know for myself, I've said on many panel shows in the past, including, you know, with Governor Rick Schneider, who has been a big proponent of this. And I was, you know, this is hoping to see face to face and meet again to talk about the benefits of the project and also to show the Americans public the benefits of the project. I'm just not sure that the tactics of the strategy are very solid from the Canadian side at this moment in time. Getting it done is good. Dealing with the reality now, though, is the real thing that we have in front of us.
2: I wanted to ask you as well about the Maroon family and what you see as a role that they may be playing in all of this, to let our listeners who may not know know that they are big donors to Donald Trump. They control the existing bridge to Detroit, the Ambassador Bridge. What's your sense of what role they're playing?
3: Well, they always have that role. In fact, their tentacles go back in Canadian Parliament, where they hired, you know, former cabinet minister from the Liberals, Susan Whelan, as their, you know, solicitor at one point, and others that they've had employed over the duration of time. You know, Canadian laws are much more stringent now on financial donations and accountability. That was brought in, actually, ironically, by John Chrétien, which is a really good thing. And so their tentacles are, you know, a little bit less in the Canadian side, but they certainly have them in the U.S. on the side for Democrats and Republicans at times. But that's why, you know, having our allies over here, I look at the people like Rashida Tlaib and others that have been, you know, staunch supporters of a new border crossing publicly owned and operated, as being the people that we want to empower, not distance ourselves from, because those have been the voices that have pushed back against the political kind of elements that are happening right now.
2: The new agreement stipulates Canada must seek consent from the government of the United States for, quote, any proposed toll rate reduction that would result in toll rates falling below the average of comparable regional crossings, unquote. Is that just another way of saying you can't undercut the Maroons?
3: Yes, that's a good way of actually saying it. In fact, the consequence, though, for the listeners that aren't aware, is that for us down here in this region, it was about getting international trucks off city streets. So we literally had over 15 traffic lights in the highway, basically in the 401, ended in a farm field, and then it connected through churches, you know, different types of educational institutions, residential, retail, and so forth, causing havoc of thousands upon thousands of trucks every day motoring past with their toxins. The community. And so we have a new border crossing that it kind of goes around that element, and a new crossing road that goes to it. And so this actually can dissuade us from moving some of those trucks outside the city. So it's a local consequence that's fairly significant. And it is a nod to the Maroon family, because they still have empowerment on this side. And lastly, I just say, this is why I want a border authority. We don't have one down here, which is odd and strange. We have the Windsor-Detroit Bridge Board Authority, but not one for the entire region, which is really necessary.
2: Good to speak with you, Brian. Thank you.
3: Thanks for having me.
0: Brian Massey is a former MP and city councillor representing Windsor, Ontario.

0: For years, construction workers have expressed concern that a disproportionate number of people in their industry are dying from opioid overdoses. And now new numbers from Ontario are bearing that out. According to a study released today by the Ontario Drug Policy Research Network, when it comes to opioid deaths where the person's occupation was known, more than a third worked in construction or the trades. That's based on data provided by Ontario's chief coroner from between 2018 and 2024. And those numbers affirm what tradespeople and advocates have long maintained. Construction has a drug problem, and it goes far beyond overdoses. Jace Watford is a former construction worker and a former opioid user. He's also an advocate who worked on this study. We reached him in Thunder Bay, Ontario.
1: Jace, when we look at the number 1,300 construction and trade workers dying from opioids just over the six-year period, as the study was reporting, these are more than numbers. They're people, obviously. What does that number mean to you?
2: I mean, it's a lot, but if I'm going to be honest, in any case, in any sort of collected statistic, definitely underrepresented. Mm. There's a higher number, and I would wager a much higher number, to be fair.
1: Why is this industry in particular such an epicenter for this crisis?
2: There's two reasons, I think. One, it's a very kind of work hard, play hard environment. So, you know, if you're working hard, you know, at the end of the day, you know, you've earned your drink, you've earned your, I mean, then things escalate, right? So, like, if you go out with your buddies, you get drunk, you can end up getting high, and then, of course, the high and the keeps on going and so on. But there's also, it's very hard work. And because it's very hard work, it's really hard on the body. And it's an industry where, you know, you're concerned about paying your rent. If you're hurting, you're still reporting. So how are you going to manage that pain? It's difficult to go to doctors to get anything for what would be considered like an invisible illness if it's like your back or your muscles. So using drugs to manage your, especially using painkilling drugs to manage your issues, that can escalate and, of course, turn into an addiction, which both of those things happen, and they happen quickly. I mean, I know people within the first year of working in a hard field getting addicted. Or they already had an addictive personality to start with. Yeah. My case, that would be that.
1: Yeah, did it happen quickly for you?
2: Oh, yeah. I want to say I was probably addicted before I even got into the field. Mm. Like, I've worked a lot of different jobs, a lot of different areas. Working in a labor-intensive field for me was just a way of paying the bills. So, you know, wherever I go, I take my problems with me.
1: Mm. It's no secret that the business owners, managers, bosses, they want results. They want to make money. But is there any sort of discussion or checking in, or because they also want their workers to be able to keep working, right? They have to know that people might be in pain. They've worked these jobs too. What's your sense of the understanding, if any, from the higher ups?
2: The bigger the company is, the bigger the liability and the bigger the responsibility. And so I've noticed from the times, because I've been out of the field for a while. So I've been working with people who are, I'm a social worker now. So I work with people who are dealing with addictions that work in that field. So what I've noticed in the changes is there's a lot more safeguards in place, a lot of stringent checks, but it's more so to protect the companies. Sure. And it's not necessarily going to support the worker. Like, if a worker gets caught under the influence, mm-hmm. and they get sent home or whatever else, they will meet with, like, say, HR, and there are steps that'll put them in place to go seek treatment. But it's the company first and the person second. And the person isn't the person. It's not the human involved there. It's the body that's doing the work. Mm-hmm. There's not as much support or empathy regarding who the person is and if there's issues going on. So it's, again, it's the results are the capitalism, the almighty dollar, and that's what's the foremost anywhere.
1: And the supply has changed also.
2: Oh, yeah, yes, it has. The supply now is incredibly toxic. You're finding things like fentanyl, carfentanil. It's everywhere. Opioid pills are being repressed with these agents used as cutters. You're finding fentanyl in cocaine, which makes no sense because it's a downer mixed with an upper. Like, you shouldn't have to need naloxone when you're doing cocaine from the drug addict's mind. There's such a toxic supply and it's so mixed. And that's why we're having so many deaths across the board in different areas.
1: You lost friends as well?
2: I've lost friends. I've lost colleagues. I've lost clients. I am now very accustomed to going to funerals.
1: I'm sorry.
2: It's the way it is.
1: How many coworkers, when you were in the industry, do you think you lost to from overdoses?
2: I've lost at least 30 that I'm aware of. But the thing is, like, if someone passes away, I don't know how they've passed away. Right. So, like, it's just like Joe's not coming back to work. Where'd he go? I don't know. He died. The majority of these deaths happen at home. They don't happen at the workplace, because at the workplace there's people around you.
1: Right.
2: But as somebody who was a drug addict, I would always use alone. So if I overdose, there's nobody going to be able to help me. I'm dead.
1: Is it all happening, Jace, out in the open at these sites?
2: Say 15 years ago, it wasn't such a black mark. You know, like you'd go out with the buddies. Sometimes your boss would even be there, and you'd all drink, maybe do some cocaine, and there you go. But now it's more hidden. Mm. The drug use is hidden. Like I don't know how many friends I've had come up to me and say, "Hey, I've been struggling with this for a couple of years," and I'm like, "I didn't know." When I was using, nobody knew. I would keep it out of their eyesight. I didn't want to be judged. I didn't want to be looked at as like less than or inferior, especially if I'm pain managing, which is what I do all the time, mm-hmm. right? Like I'm in a lot of physical pain.
1: What kind of advice would you give to someone who's listening? Maybe they're in this field, maybe they're not, but they're struggling with this kind of addiction. Knowing what you know, what would you want them to know?
2: That there is support. The hardest thing, especially in a male-driven, testosterone-fueled field, it's very difficult to ask for help. It's very difficult to accept help. And it's very difficult to come to terms with the fact that you might need that. We're at a point now with the way that the toxic drug supply has infected everywhere, that people who are addicted are sacrificing the future to make the present more manageable. So if I'm using today to manage some pain, there's no guarantee that I'm going to make it to tomorrow. And that's the scariest thing. So if you've got a family, you've got people that you love or people that love you, reach out. The bravest thing that you could do is ask for help.
1: Good to speak with you, Jace. I appreciate this. Thank you.
2: You're welcome.
0: Jace Watford is a former construction worker and former opioid user. We reached him in Thunder Bay, Ontario.

0: If you were describing the small town of Luverne, Minnesota to someone, you'd tell them it has a population of around 5,000 people. It's surrounded by farmland and great hiking spots. There's a beautiful old cinema called the Palace Theater downtown. Some excellent restaurants. Oh, and there is one key thing that really distinguishes Luverne from other nearby communities. The 20-meter tall nutcracker, complete with giant mustache and giant top hat, which was officially unveiled in a ribbon-cutting ceremony this week. And that handsome giant would not exist if Luverne resident Betty Mann hadn't decided to start collecting nutcrackers some 25 years ago. We reached Ms. Mann in Luverne.
1: Betty, what was it like to stand in the presence of a nutcracker this size?
2: Awesome. When I bought the first one in 2001, it was just a little one, and when I stood there and saw this great big one, I couldn't It just mushroomed into something that I never dreamt would ever happen.
1: And I wonder what the mix of emotions is for you when you're at the ribbon cutting ceremony. When it's not just you, what were those emotions?
2: I was crying. I cry when I'm mad. I cry when I'm sad. I cry when I'm glad. And so I was very emotional. And so I shed several tears. Yeah.
1: There were hundreds of people there, right?
2: Yes.
1: And you're the reason this was happening. Did they come up to you? Were you a celebrity as much as the nutcracker?
2: Well, I don't know what a celebrity is supposed to feel like, but yes, I have lots of people who thank me for starting the whole thing. Mm-hmm. And most of all, we have very favorable comments. You know, there's a few people who don't like the nutcracker, but that's okay.
1: All right. Yeah. The majority, most people do. Okay. Well, everyone's entitled to their opinion, right?
2: That's right. Absolutely.
1: I believe it is called Vern. Definitely Uncle Sam vibes. Describe it a little bit for our listeners who haven't seen the photographs.
2: It is an Uncle Sam with his hand over his heart. He does have a working jaw, and he is 65 feet tall. On top of an 8-foot base, so he is 73 feet into the air.
1: So more than 20 meters for those checking metric. I know that this all started back in 2001 for you. You were having a very difficult time, understandably. You'd lost your daughter and your husband. Why did collecting nutcrackers, how did it help you grieve?
2: Well, you know, I'm 96 years old, so I am old enough that I went through the era when people collected things. But when I lost my husband, my oldest daughter, I was in Cracker Barrel, and everything at Christmas was half price, and I am Scotch, and I thought, I've always wanted a wooden nutcracker, and it'd be fun to have a wooden nutcracker, so I bought that first one, and it just mushroomed.
1: To how many?
2: Well, in 2016, when I donated my collection to the museum, I donated 2,500.
1: Oh, my goodness. Where were you keeping them before that?
2: Oh, in my home. I had them all out displayed, from the 1-inch nutcrackers that were made by Hallmark, and then I had some 6-foot.
1: Oh, wow.
2: As of today, we're over 7,600 now.
1: And there's only 5,000 people in Luverne, right?
2: Right. 5,033, I think, is our population.
1: You're outnumbered by nutcrackers and loving it, it sounds like. And how did it then become this project for the town to build a giant nutcracker, to make it the centerpiece?
2: Well, I was president of the Historical Society for 27 years, and I heard people say, let's go see the museum, and the next person would say, oh, you've seen one museum, you've seen them all, and that bothered me. So in 2016, I went to my board, and I said, I have this crazy collection of nutcrackers, and maybe it would just draw people in to see our museum, and once they get in there to see the nutcrackers, they'll see all the other great exhibits we have. My board took my collection of 2,500. In 2017, Roger Brooks came here and he gave a talk and told us some things that we could improve to get people to come to Luverne. And he said, you have a perfect hook in Betty's nutcrackers. And I about fell off my chair because I had no clue he was going to say that.
1: Was that gentleman correct? That if you make that the hook?
2: all over. We have people sign in our guest book here, and we have people have signed from Europe and from Africa and from South America, almost any state in the union.
1: Okay. Guinness World Records, that their team has not yet certified your nutcracker as the world's tallest at the moment. That title belongs to Neuhausen, Germany. They have a nutcracker that is 10 meters tall and fully functional. You said that the jaw moves. Will you try to crack a nut in that?
2: Well, it's got a big, big mouth, and it does open and shut, yes.
1: Okay.
2: It should be a record, but I'm not the one to say, so.
1: For people who maybe don't share your love of nutcrackers, I have to tell you, when I was little, I was really afraid of nutcrackers after watching a film. Now I love them, and I have one. I have one actually in my office, a little mini one that I received as a gift. But not everyone feels the same way. What would you say to them about why you love them so much?
2: Everybody said kids are going to be afraid of them. Personally, have never had anybody come in and to see the nutcrackers. Most of the time, they run up to the glass cases, put both of their hands on their faces, and put their face right up to the glass and want to look at them.
1: Yeah.
2: But we do have a doll collection here, mm-hmm. and I've had at least 5 little girls that have come in, and they're afraid of the dolls. They're not afraid of the nutcrackers. So it's all in your perspective.
1: Betty, such a pleasure speaking with you. Thank you.
2: I hope you can come and see us sometime.
1: Maybe I will. Thank you.
2: Thanks for calling.
0: Betty Mann is a nutcracker collector who inspired the construction of a giant nutcracker in Laverne, Minnesota. That's where we reached her.

0: this is the saxophone solo from the theme from the 1963 film The Pink Panther. And playing that solo is the legendary Hollywood studio musician and saxophonist Plas Johnson. He improvised it in the studio after recording what would become one of the most recognizable saxophone riffs of all time. Plas Johnson died today. He was 94 years old. In 1996, he gave an interview at the Hamilton College Jazz Archive in Florida in which he revealed how composer Henry Mancini knew he was the musician for the job.
1: Henry had the talent of matching the player with the tune, you know. He would call just the right saxophone player for what he was writing, or just the right harmonica player, or, you know. He knew players quite well, and he knew his music. He had a knack for putting stuff together that matched, and I guess that's how I came to work on this Pink Panther. We did have an idea at the time that it was a great piece of music, because it was like 8 o'clock on a cold winter morning, and there's a full orchestra with strings and everything. And after the tune was recorded, after the performance of the tune, the orchestra applauded.
0: He later said that the orchestra never applauded for anything. The Pink Panther theme was probably his most recognizable work, but that's hard to say for sure because he did a lot of work. Plas Johnson played with Les Baxter, Sam Cooke, Neil Diamond, Ella Fitzgerald, Marvin Gaye, Etta James, and Frank Sinatra, to name just a few. In his autobiography, composer Harold Batiste said, quote, "If producers couldn't get Plas, they got someone who sounded like him," unquote. Today, his children said their father had performed at his retirement community just a month ago. Here is Plas Johnson playing on Joni Mitchell's 1998 cover of Marvin Gaye's Trouble Man.

0: Joni Mitchell with Trouble Man with the late, great Plas Johnson on the saxophone.
1: We're going to take a short break now. When we return, at a Senate Finance Committee hearing, United States Trade Representative Jamison Greer defends the Trump administration's tariff policy.
0: And bullheaded. Speaking of taking things to new heights, we will revisit our coverage of a feud over the world's tallest moose statue, one that left both sides hoofing and poofing. Stay tuned. I'm Chris Howden.
1: And I'm Neil Kirksall.

0: I got addicted very fast. I was pregnant twice, and I had used prescription opioids both times. I knew that this was something I had to stop for the sake of my children and for myself. I'm more fulfilled today than I ever have been, and I know there's more to come.
1: If you or someone you know is struggling, there is hope. Recovery is possible.
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3: Grapefruit essential oils, down feathers, hockey sticks, and lipstick. A small sampling of the items on the dizzying list U.S. President Donald Trump says will be hit with 50% tariffs as of August 19th. A list, he says, was compiled in retaliation for Canada curbing imports from the American auto, alcohol, and dairy industries. And while the federal and provincial governments try to figure out how to respond, small business owners have a lot of questions. Jen Harper is the founder and CEO of Cheekbone Beauty, an Indigenous-owned cosmetics brand. We reached her in Oakville.
4: Jen, when you saw these items, items that you make, for example, lipstick, eye makeup, on this list, what did you think?
5: It is extremely concerning, and we've been in this situation before. It happened last year. The terms, of course, sounded a lot different, and there is obviously fear of the unknown because we have no idea exactly what's going to happen. We just know as a team last year how frustrating what it was for us as a small business. We only have 4 full-time employees. Obviously, we work with tons of contractors and part-time support to make our business happen. But 4 people trying to figure out the tariff situation last year was an extreme challenge. We're talking about constant communication with orders being shipped in U.S. Customs, denying orders and then sending things back. And then our customers are in the United States were becoming extremely frustrated. We did eventually figure it out. And I think that's, you know, the beauty of having an incredibly resourceful small team. However, it was a big challenge for sure. And so when we did see this news, it is extremely concerning, and we're really not aware of exactly what's going to happen. But the details from the headlines that we have read definitely cause some fear. At that rate of a percentage on tariffs, it would mean really tough decisions to be made about how we're going to do business in the United States.
4: And, you know, these were specifically listed as retaliation for what the U.S. president describes as a, quote, auto grievance, unquote. How do you square that? Does that make any sense to you?
5: I mean, to be honest, I don't have enough information, so none of it really makes any sense to me. But I feel like the whole situation since the inception hasn't made much sense. We just do what we do as resilient Canadian small businesses. We figure it out.
4: The category, you know, cosmetics, those kinds of products, last I checked, I think it makes up for $1.5 billion in exports to the U.S. from Canada. How much does your company sell to the United States? Because you've been expanding as well.
5: Yeah, so we do about 24% of our business in the United States. We also work with a major retailer in the U.S., JCPenney, and so of course, this is causing great concern for us at this time.
4: What lessons did you learn from navigating things last year, and righting the ship, that you can try to apply this time if you get more clarity? I mean, can you even put anything into place
5: based
4: at this point?
5: Honestly, based on the numbers we have heard, clarity, of course, is going to help us provide us with some answers for what the future looks like for Cheekbone Beauty doing business in the United States. But at the numbers we've seen, it's really concerning. It wouldn't honestly make sense for a business to ship products if that's the kind of tariff that we would be charged.
4: What would you like to hear from Prime Minister Carney, other Canadian government officials that would reassure you at this time?
5: Oh, that is a great question. What would I love to hear? I guess having the support of Canadians, having the support of the systems to help Canadian small businesses run efficiently and just operate and be able to do business. It feels almost next to impossible with these kinds of challenges that we face, that business is just gets tougher and tougher for small Canadian businesses. I know last year when this situation occurred, many businesses chose not to even do business in the United States. Many businesses have shut down. And so I think this is the fear for so many of us as small operators, for small independent businesses, look, the beauty industry is really run by the conglomerates, and I'm imagining this is great news for them this morning when they recognize that for small indie businesses who have been taking up, you know, bit by bit, each and every one of us, what, 1 million, 2 million, 5 million, 10 million of their market share over the last, what, 15 years since e-commerce has become an incredible space for small businesses to grow. We know this won't be a challenge for them because they have operations operating out of the United States. We don't have that benefit. So it's going to be a tough situation. And I truly, truly hope that the Canadians that supported our business last year will continue to support our business this year.
4: Well, Canadians or customers, wherever they live, are responding to those kinds of companies like yours. Independent, they agree with, you know, the raison d'etre of the company, and they like the products. So have you seen, have you seen, it's not a benefit of what's been happening, it's a rocky road certainly, but have you seen that kind of love, people, you know, trying to push back because they know you're suffering?
5: Yeah, to be 100% transparent, of course, during the mass media influx that happened between February and March into April last year, 2025, we saw our business grow by 50%. This year, unfortunately, we're still chasing those numbers because it grew so much. And a lot of times when these, I want to use the correct word here, when these movements are happening and the media is talking about it and it's all over social media, but when that disappears, it's really important for those people that chose to support that business that they continue to support that business. Of course, we have data on the actual Cheekbone Beauty customer, how they shop, why they shop, what they're interested in. We know that the true Cheekbone Beauty customer has at least 8 of our items in their makeup bags, in their makeup drawers. And so for us, we're just trying to figure out how to take that group of Canadians that supported us last February, March 2025, and continue to add more items into their makeup bags. And so we really truly need them to come back and continue to support the brand.
4: Jen, I'm really glad we could speak. Thank you for this.
5: No problem.
3: Jen Harper is the founder and CEO of Cheekbone Beauty. She's in Oakville, Ontario. There were also a lot of tariff questions in a U.S. Senate Finance Committee meeting today, where President Trump's trade representative, Jamison Greer, was subjected to a grilling. Democratic Senator Ron Wyden of Oregon pressed Mr. Greer on how the threatened 50% tariffs on Canadian goods stack up against those levied against a global superpower.
6: Mr. Ambassador, let me start with the proposition that it just seems to me that on tariffs, the administration has lost the plot. And in particular, let's look at what happened in the last couple of days. Just a few days ago, Canada, our closest neighbor, basically learned they were going to get 50% tariffs. At the same time, when it comes to China, one of the biggest trade cheats there is, it seems that the administration rolls out the red carpet. You're standing up a so-called board of trade to lower tariffs on goods from China. It looks like he's thrown in the towel. So a couple of questions, yes or no. When the new tariff on Canada takes effect, will Canada have higher tariffs than China on some products?
7: On a small handful, China's by far much higher than Canada overall. By far. No question.
6: Well, let me work through that, math. I mean, the 50% tariff is higher than a number of tariffs on China.
7: So we have 100% tariffs on EVs coming in from China. We have about 45 to 50% on most things coming in from China. We have a small handful of goods, about $20 billion worth of goods coming in from Canada. All the steel and aluminum from China, well over 50%, some in triple digits.
6: Respectfully, the question is, are there some areas where the Canadian tariffs are higher than China's? And it seems to me that 50% is the accurate one.
7: We can do an analysis because we have stacking tariffs on China that don't apply to other countries.

0: And now, as it happens, brings you yet another tale of what can happen when scientists leave stuff in drawers and basements. Way back in the 1890s, archaeologists discovered the remains of Egyptian royalty in the Dahshur Pyramid Complex in Egypt. They analyzed two of the six bodies they'd found, and then they just left them in the basement of the Egyptian Museum in Cairo, where they sat forgotten for over a century, until Egyptian archaeologist Zeynep Hashish thought to look. Now she and her team have published a new analysis of the six royal skeletons, among them five princesses buried alongside daggers, bows, maces, and more. And their study suggests the women knew their way around those weapons. We've reached Zeynep Hashish on a research trip in Prague.
1: Zeynep, I'm imagining you taking a look at this box and then these remains. Could you believe what you were seeing?
2: No, actually, it was a huge surprise for me and for my team, because we already know these names very much from their jewelries and from their weapon and from their findings.
1: And there they were.
2: So it was a big moment.
1: And there they were, just in the basement, waiting for you, I guess. Tell us about who these princesses and this king were.
2: Actually, they are the daughters of King Amenemhat II, and he was one of the most stronger king in Middle Kingdom.
1: And the names of the princesses?
2: The name of princesses, we have Ita Werit, we have Khinomit, and also we have Sathat Hur Merit, and we defined her based on the context, because no one knows that we have it already. Mm-hmm. And also we have Nubhotep, and Nubhotep was the wife of the king of one of the kings of 13 dynasty. He called King Hur, and he has a fantastic masterpiece in Egyptian museum in Cairo, and he has fantastic wooden statues. This statue is one of the masterpieces in the museum.
1: In addition to finding them, you found these weapons buried with the princesses. What have you learned about what those weapons were doing there?
2: It was a lot of weapons with them, like bows, maces, daggers. And it was a good collection, but it left a key research question. Why they have these weapons inside their coffins? Because they are females.
1: What did their bones tell you, Zeynep, to make you believe that they were using these weapons?
2: Actually, because I surprised when I looked at their muscle attachment, the princesses I meant, and I found a strong muscle attachment. And this strong muscle attachment reshaped the shape of bone itself. For example, Princess Nubhotep, her right second hand bone shows a unique curve, and we can say that bone shapes itself around repeated pressure, especially during when bones are still growing and flexible. And also, in her case, this curve is a permanent physical trace left by the heavy and repeated force needed to hold and steady a heavy thing like bow. Also, we found a strong muscle attachment in the forearms and shoulders for other princesses like Khinomit and Ita Werit. These specific physical markers aligned perfectly with the heavy force required to hold a bowstring or grip a dagger.
1: You know, there are those other experts who disagree with your what you found here. They say that those kinds of skeletal changes could have been caused by other activities. And separate from the ones you're listing. What do you say to as you talk about this work and you hear the criticism? What do you say to those who say they don't believe this?
2: Actually, I agree with them, because we can't be very precise and very specific about the activity, which exact activity. But in this case, it is

0: is a unique because we have both. We have the historical context, we have the weapon, also we have the body itself. And I agree with them about that it is limited evidence I introduced in this study, but this is because the completeness of skeletons themselves, it was not complete enough to apply all my rules and the guidelines on the whole body.
1: The skulls are missing, right?
0: The skulls are missing, and also I restricted the some strong muscle attachment in some individuals because I don't have the other side, so I can't do the comparison mm-hmm. between left and right side. So I am happy that this study makes this discussion between the researchers around the world, and I am so proud of that. And also this study, it's just the first step. I am trying to announce that I found the princesses after 130 years. But I will continue and extend the work, so I have time to do this kind of studies to be sure more about the function of these women and the relation between it and the bodies.
1: What was happening during the time period they were alive, these princesses, that would necessitate this knowledge, this proficiency with these kinds of weapons of war?
0: This king was so strong, and there is no big wars occurred in this time, but he was extending his rules to south and also to the west. Mm. But it was ordinary on ordinary fights yet, not a big fights. So there is not a real war or a real challenge to let him learn them how to use archery. But I think it was a habit because he can't, in his historical memory about the first intermediate period, he can't neglect this. He should learn them how to defense about themselves and protect themselves.
1: So what does it mean to you to be the one who opened that box and connected these dots? What does it mean to you to be part of this work?
0: To be honest, I am so honored, and I feel so proud of my team that we did this, because one of our aims in our project in the basement is to give a voice for the voiceless, and I think our princesses was voiceless. So I feel so proud that my study will use in the future for other studies and inspired another researcher to continue in the same field.
1: Zainab, I'm glad we could speak. Thank you.
0: Thank you so much.
2: Zainab Hashish is an associate professor of archaeology at Beni Suef University in Egypt and the co-author of a new study published in Frontiers in Environmental Archaeology. We reached her in Prague.

0: Earlier in the program, we heard about one of the most impressive artistic achievements we've ever covered on this show, the tallest nutcracker, probably, which looms proudly over the town of Luverne, Minnesota. Now, of course, it's not news to anyone that this country is also home to some of the largest novelty statues out there, including notably Mac the Moose, the pride of Moose Jaw, Saskatchewan. But back in 2019, things weren't going so well for Mac. At the time, his title of tallest moose statue in the world had been usurped, when the town of Storavdal, Norway, erected its own moose statue. It was just 33 centimeters taller than Mac, but that was tall enough to rattle his supporters. Moose Jaw vowed revenge. So we called up Linda Utnes Henriksen, at the time the deputy mayor of Storavdal.
1: They certainly do have the coolest name for their town. I really love the name Moose Jaw. And of course, you know, they should have the title, the biggest moose, but you know, once we built a moose and it's taller, so I'm really sorry about that. But, well, now it's sitting there, so now they have to do something with their moose.
2: All right, I'm going to let you hear how the mayor of Moose Jaw, what he had to say to us on Friday and get you to respond. Here's Mayor Fraser Tolmie.
3: There are things that you just don't do to Canadians. You don't tell a Canadian that they can't pour maple syrup on their pancakes. You don't water down a Canadian's beer. And you don't mess with Mac the Moose. And someone's got to take a stand, and that's what we're going to do here.
2: So, okay, that's Mayor Tolmie. Having the tallest moose is something they take very seriously. What do you say to him?
1: Of course he's proud of Mac the Moose. It's been their main attraction, or the biggest moose, for 31 years. So, of course, he's going to be supportive of that. But, you know, I heard him on the press conference today, and he talked about how they've lost a hockey match and that the hockey ref must be Norwegian. And I really thought that was really funny.
2: Can you just, since you seem to have the winning moose here, yours is larger, can you describe it for us?
1: Well, the moose is very shiny. It's made out of silver or a very reflective surface, and it's 10.3 meters high and about 11.5 meters long. And it's huge, and it's placed like in the middle of the forest, so it's kind of like walking out of the forest. So that's what the main idea was behind it, is for road safety, for people to stop and, you know, take a break. And so it's supposed to reflect the surroundings around him.
2: I heard the artist who said that she could build a bigger moose out of gold. This one's made out of silver or steel. And she admits that she deliberately set out to make a bigger moose than Mac. I mean, she wanted to beat up the Canadians, right?
1: Yeah. When they decided, you know, it was going to be a moose and that was the plan behind it, you know, she probably did some research and found out there's a moose in Canada that wasn't a, you know, and the height of that one, and then she deliberately probably put on an extra half a meter just to make sure the world record was here in Norway.
2: Uh-huh. So we've heard it here. This is an admission that you did set out to actually beat out Mac.
1: I didn't, but the artist did. She said that in an interview. I read that.
2: All right. Well, you know that Canada's not going to, and Moose Jaw is not going to go down without a fight. So we have to see where this goes. And meanwhile, it's good to talk to you, Mayor Henriksen. Thank you.
1: Well, you too. Thank you.
0: From our archives, that was Linda Utnes Henriksen, the former deputy mayor and now mayor of Storavdal, Norway, speaking to Carol Off in 2019. And for the record, Mac regained the title of the world's tallest moose statue just a few months later when a new set of antlers was installed.
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0: I believe that I wouldn't be here if somebody hadn't had a conversation with me.
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Wisconsin, the winning Wisconsin Seven Coalition host candidate forum with candidates for Wisconsin's 7th Congressional District will be held July 25th from 6 to 8 p.m. at the Seven Winds Casino and Lodge. That's on County Road B in Hayward. The cost is free and open to all community members. What this is a forum that provides a welcoming and nonpartisan space where neighbors can hear directly from individuals seeking to serve in this public role. The format emphasizes listening, respectful dialogue, and opportunities for attendees to ask questions about the issues that shape daily life in the district. The event is free and open to the public. No registration is required. Volunteers will be on hand to assist